0: For Saturday, that's All Things Considered. From NPR News, I'm Debbie Elliott. We're back tomorrow. Hope you will join us. Until then, be well and have a great night.
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6: From WBZ Chicago, it's This American Life. I'm Ira Glass. Okay, so maybe you saw in the news that Defense Secretary Pete Hegseth has ordered everybody in the armed services over 30 years old to have their testosterone levels tested. That's men and women both. And then anybody who wants to get special shots to get a testosterone boost, they can get them. Goal here? Hegseth's social media post about this was titled The High T, High Testosterone, Department of War. And maybe you saw people had all kinds of reactions to this, including lots of people joking about how Hegseth was suddenly embracing gender-affirming care. I personally had a strong reaction to the idea of testing everybody's testosterone levels in a workplace, which was, I've lived through that. Here, at my job, at This American Life, we did that. Back in 2002, we did a show where we talked about testosterone and the personality traits that supposedly go along with higher testosterone levels. And as part of that show, all of us on staff got our testosterone levels tested to see who had the highest. And then before the results came back, we all sat down and discussed who we thought might have the highest, and then we revealed the results. Anyway, today, as a cautionary tale to the men and women of the armed services about what it's like for an entire workplace to test their testosterone, we are rerunning that old show. Our staff experiment, you'll hear, comes up a little ways into the show. It's Act Two. But the original episode started with one of our producers at the time, Alex Bloomberg, joining me in the studio to explain why we took up the subject in the first place back in 2002. Hello, Ira. Alex?
7: Yes.
6: What's the reason for this week's show?
7: Well, I've been thinking about that. And for me, the reason for today's program goes back to a book I read when I was 15 called The Women's Room.
6: Maybe people listening will remember The Women's Room. It was a sort of a seminal feminist novel from the 70s. And
7: I first came across the Women's Room when I was digging through my parents' bookshelves looking for porn. You know, books with naughty parts in them. Like Fear of Flying. And so I picked it up and I read it.
6: Because the word women was in the title.
7: In lipstick, probably.
6: Or maybe not.
7: Yes.
6: It's incredibly polemical. Like, it describes basically a group of women sort of going from the 50s through the 60s. And they sort of all suffer
7: at the hands of the various men in their lives. And, you know, there's constantly, you know, there's like, you know, women are slowly being driven crazy by their husband's incessant criticism, or they're being called ugly after they get mastectomies, or they're being stifled by their husband's emotional shallowness. And
8: I noticed you happen to have brought into the studio with you today a copy of The Woman's Room.
7: Yeah, well, I recently reread it just to see. For example, I sort of bookmarked a couple of these things. You know, on page 198, the narrator comes in and she says, you know, "You think I hate men. I guess I do." And then a little bit further down, she says, "My feelings about men are the result of my experience. I have little sympathy for them. Like a Jew just released from Dachau, I watched the handsome young Nazi soldier fall writhing to the ground with a bullet in his stomach. And I look briefly and walk on. I don't even need to shrug. I simply don't care." And then a little bit later, "My hatred is learned from experience. That is not prejudice. I wish it were prejudice. Then, perhaps, I could unlearn it." There's not very much pornographic about that. It's an incredibly strange thing to read this book at that age, because at that age, I felt like, you know, there's one other woman who sort of comes into play at this point, and I probably shouldn't say her name. Let's just call her Kelly. And she was like in eighth grade with me, and she sat two rows away from me. And I remember one time like sitting in homeroom with her and seeing like the her button-down shirt was open a little bit, and I could catch the bare sliver of her little training bra. And it was like perhaps the most desire I've ever felt in my life, maybe. I mean, it was all consuming, and I couldn't concentrate for the rest of the day. I remember it to this day. And so at the time I was reading this book, I felt like, oh my God, I could see myself becoming the people that she was describing, the men she was describing, and it was really terrifying. My testosterone and how it affects me and how I react to it, I think about on a daily basis all the time. It often feels like there's something in my body giving me instructions that I probably shouldn't follow.
8: Okay. Which brings us to today's program. A while back, Alex tried to convince all of us who work on the radio show that we should do an entire program about testosterone. And I have to say, none of us were really buying it, especially the women, who found the subject dull, even though, as Alex tried to point out to them, women have testosterone, and it affects them pretty much exactly the same way that it affects men. I think all of us were fearing a kind of men are from Mars, women are from Venus sort of thing. How hormones make men be all aggressive and women all non-aggressive in very stereotyped ways, which all seem kind of reductionistic and dumbheaded. And then Alex started reading and calling people. And one of the people that he called was this guy who wrote an article for GQ magazine about what happened to him when, because of medical reasons, he stopped producing testosterone. And for 4 months, he lived without testosterone before they caught the problem. And the way he described living without testosterone was really incredible.
9: Everything that I identify as being me, my ambition, my interest in things, my sense of humor, the inflection in my voice, I mean, the quality of my speech even changed in the time that I was without a lot of the hormone. So, yes, the introduction of testosterone returned everything. There were things that I find offensive about my own personality that were disconnected then, you know, and it was nice to be without them. Envy, the desire to judge itself, you know. I approached people with a humility that I had never displayed before. I grew up in a culture, like all of us, that divides the soul from the body, and that is your singleness, that is your uniqueness. And then I go through this experience where I have small amounts of a bodily chemical removed and then reintroduced, and it changes everything I know as myself. And it violates the sanctity of that understanding, you know? And that's humbling. And it's terrifying.
8: I think when it comes to this stuff, most of us do not know what to believe. We're caught between thinking that our hormones and body chemistry can determine so much about our personalities, and wanting to believe that they don't. And so, today on our program, we bring you four stories exploring that question. How much does testosterone determine? Like one of our show, Infinite Gent, someone gets pumped up with several times the amount of testosterone that most men have and describes some surprising changes. Act two, contest, osterone. In that act, at Alex's suggestion, all of us on the staff of this radio program decide to find out who has the most and who has the least testosterone with lab tests to see how the levels match with our personality traits. An exercise, I have to say, most of us at this point would not recommend that you try at your workplace or with your friends. Act three, Life at Zero, in which we hear about what it means to lose all your testosterone. Act four, Learning to Shut Up. In that act, a mother asks her teenage son all her questions about what it means to be a boy, which is, of course, exactly the sort of thing you do not want your mother asking you on tape at 15. Stay with us.
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6: It's This American Life. Act 1. Infinite Gent. So what exactly does an injection of testosterone do to you? What kind of changes do you feel? Back in 2002, when we first broadcast today's show, our producer Alex Bloomberg talked with Griffin Hansberry about that experience. Griffin got massive testosterone shots as part of transitioning from female to male, which Griffin did after he got out of college. I should say that because it's been over 20 years since this interview happened, you might notice some ideas about gender and some language that are of its time. Also, a quick heads up to listeners that the interview acknowledges the existence of sex and sexual desire.
15: I went to Bryn Mawr College, which is a women's college, and chose a women's college because I strongly identified as a woman at the time, as a feminist, and as a dyke. I had my leather biker jacket and my big leather belt and my black t-shirts and my Doc Marten boots, you know, my combat boots.
6: Uh-huh.
15: And that felt pretty comfortable for a while. And then my sophomore year in college, I was lying in bed with my girlfriend. I don't know if we were talking or what it was, and it just sort of hit me. Like a bolt of lightning, as they say, and I just knew that I had to change my body, so I started doing the research on it. And the only way to do that was to take testosterone. My first injection was a pretty large one of 2 cc's of 200 milligram strength depotestosterone, which is a fairly high amount. To give you a sense of how much that is, the average amount of testosterone in an average male body is between 300 and 1,000 nanograms per deciliter of blood. Mm-hmm. After that shot, and after an average shot, my testosterone levels go up to over 2,000 nanograms per deciliter, so that I have the testosterone of two high testosterone men in my body at once.
6: You have the testosterone of two linebackers.
15: Exactly.
6: Yeah.
15: Exactly. That's a lot. It's a lot of tea. And what's amazing about it is how instantaneous it is, that it happens within a few days, really. The world just, you know, changes.
6: What were some of the changes that you didn't expect?
15: The most overwhelming feeling is the incredible increase in libido and change in the way that I perceived women and the way I thought about sex. Before testosterone, I would be riding the subway, which is the traditional hotbed of lust in the city. And I would see a woman on the subway and I would think, you know, she's attractive. I'd like to meet her. You know, what's that book she's reading? I could talk to her. This is what I would say. There would be a narrative. There would be this stream of language. It would be very verbal. After testosterone, there was no narrative. There was no language whatsoever. It was just I would see a woman who was attractive or not attractive. She might have an attractive quality, you know, nice ankles or something, and the rest of her would be fairly unappealing to me. But that was enough to basically just flood my mind with aggressive pornographic images, just one after another. It was like being in a pornographic movie house, you know, in my mind. And I couldn't turn it off. I mean, I could not turn it off. Everything I looked at, everything I touched turned to sex. I was an editorial assistant, and I would be standing at the Xerox machine, and this big, shuddering, warm, inanimate object would just drive me crazy. It was very, very erotic to me.
6: The Xerox machine.
15: The Xerox machine, you know, or a car. I would see, I remember walking up Fifth Avenue one day, and this red convertible went by. It was a Mustang, and I remember just getting this jolt in my pants, this very physical, visceral, sexual reaction to seeing a red convertible.
6: What did you do with that? I mean, what did you think?
15: Well, I felt like a monster a lot of the time, and it made me understand men. It made me understand adolescent boys a lot. You know, suddenly, you know, hair is sprouting, and I'm turning into this beast. And I would really kind of berate myself for it. I remember walking up Fifth Avenue, and there was a woman walking in front of me, and she was wearing this little skirt and this little top, and I was looking at her ass, and you know, I kept saying to myself, don't look at it, don't look at it, and I kept looking at it, and I walked past her, and this voice in my head kept saying, turn around to look at her breast, turn around, turn around, turn around. And my you know, my feminist female background kept saying, you know, don't you dare, you pig, don't turn around. And, you know, I fought myself for a whole block, and then I turned around and checked her out. And before, it was cool. I when I would do a poetry reading, I would get up and I would read these poems about, you know, women on the street. And I was a butch dyke, and that was very, very cutting edge, and that was very sexy and raw. And now I'm just a jerk, you know? So I do feel like I've lost this edge, you know, this nice sort of avant-garde kind of... And I've gotten into a lot of arguments with women friends, coworkers who did not know about my past as a female. You know, I call myself a post-feminist, and I had a woman say, "You're not a post-feminist. You're a misogynist." And I said, "You know, that's impossible. I can't be a misogynist." And I couldn't explain to her, you know, how I had come to this point in my life, and to her, I was just a misogynist. And that's unfortunate, because it's a lot more complicated than that.
6: I'll say. Wow. Testosterone didn't just turn you into a man, it turned you into Rush Limbaugh.
15: I know. That I was not expecting. So I had to relearn how to talk to women. And I had to learn how to rephrase things, how to hold my tongue on certain things. And I'm not very good at it, so I get in trouble.
6: That is so fascinating that Because I mean, as a man, I think from the time I went through puberty, I feel like that's something that I've been learning to do is in a certain way is just figure out like how to say things without getting myself in trouble.
15: Right. Yeah. Yeah.
6: It's like I would not have thought that you would have had that problem.
15: Mm-hmm. Right. Because I should know better or something.
6: Or something. Are there other ways that you like other than the visual and other than the libidinal, are there other ways that you feel like testosterone has altered the way you feel or perceive?
15: Something that happened after I started taking testosterone, I became interested in science. I was never interested in science before.
6: No way. Come on. Are you serious?
15: I'm serious. Oh, now, you know.
6: You're just setting us back 100 years, sir.
15: I know I am. I know. I mean, again, I have to have this caveat in here. I cannot say it was the testosterone. All I can say is that this interest happened after T. You know, there's BT and AT, and this was definitely after T. And I became interested in science. I found myself understanding physics in a way I never had before. It's true.
6: Wow.
15: I did.
6: How about in the way you feel things and in the way you perceive of your feelings? Is there any change there?
15: I have a hard time crying. It's very difficult for me to cry. And before testosterone, it was great to, you know, if I was frustrated, angry, or sad, have a good cry, you'd feel better afterwards. And I do wonder if there isn't a chemical component behind it because I now have a hard time doing it. And it's very frustrating. And what I will do is when I feel that pressure build up, I'll go into my room, I'll close the door, and force myself. I have to force myself to cry. And the quality of the crying is different than the quality of the crying was before tea. It's very dry. I find myself sort of moaning and sobbing, but with very little tears.
6: You have answered a lot of questions for us today. And reinforced a lot of stereotypes that we've all missed.
15: I know.
6: With.
15: I know.
6: Did you have an idea of what kind of man you were going to be before the transition?
15: It's a bit of a disappointment. You know, I often ask people, what kind of a guy am I? What do you see? And unfortunately, people often respond that they see a nerd, which is... which I never was before. You know, I was always really kind of cool and popular and hip and whatever. And now I'm 5'4" and, you know, I work out, but I'm not real muscular and, I'm pretty small. You know, I'm pale skinned and, my hair started to thin and I've got glasses. And of course, you know, I'm also, you know, I'm the sensitive guy now. I used to be, you know, the butch dyke, and I was seen as very aggressive. And I was more masculine in many ways, outwardly anyway, before testosterone. And now I don't have to prove anything. So I can sort of lay back and talk with my hands and, you know, all that stuff that you're not supposed to do. So I'm still very much learning how to be a man in the world. There's a lot to learn.
6: Were there specific things that you were hoping for?
15: I think that the main thing that you hope for, that one hopes for, and that I hoped for when starting testosterone was to pass as male, to be perceived by the world as a man. But I do have a sort of love-hate relationship with passing, that my whole deeper self becomes invisible and my history becomes invisible. And you know, I think that's hard. It's a hard place to be.
6: Right, you know? Right.
15: Especially because when I got my first job as a man, they didn't know anything about my past. It was very corporate. So I sort of had to let go of any edgy clothing and facial hair and whatnot that I had before. And I became really boring. I mean, I felt like, wow, people must think I'm really boring if they only knew. you know, that I'm so fascinating. You know, throughout those almost four years, I had to conceal a lot. I would lie about where I went to college because I went to Bryn Mawr, and I couldn't say I went to Bryn Mawr.
6: What college did you say you went to?
15: Well, Bryn Mawr is in a bi-college relationship with Haverford College. And so I would say I went to Haverford, which is kind of, I don't want to say anything bad about Haverford. Some of my best friends went there. But I think Bryn Mawr is a superior school to Haverford. I do. And I think it's superior education. And when I have to say I went to Haverford, it's like a little knife in my heart. But, you know, no offense to my Haverford friends.
6: What do you feel like the biggest thing that you do miss is?
15: Maybe the close relationships that I had with women. I still have close relationships with the women I've known since before T, but I don't make close relationships with new female friends. It's hard to do. There's a barrier. So I kind of miss like being part of a cool bunch of women. I actually like women better than men. It just so happens that I fit in more as a man, you know. But I think women are really cool. You know, sisterhood is powerful, all that stuff. So.
6: Yeah. Yeah. And what do you think is the biggest thing you've gained?
15: Biggest thing.
16: 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On July 31st at the Rady Shell at Jacobs Park, David Newman leads the orchestra in a celebration of the music of John Williams, featuring songs from films such as Star Wars, Indiana Jones, E.T., and more. 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
15: You know, it's just so great when people call me sir. Even after 7 years, I don't always hear it, but it still rings a little bell inside my heart, you know, like, oh, sir, it's wonderful. And I, you know, it's something that when I was a little kid, I used to wish for, you know, and turned me into a boy, you know, like Pinocchio. And you never really think it's possible, but it is possible. And the other nice thing about it is knowing that that's possible, that you can actually make this enormous leap, means that, well, then anything else must be possible too, because this is certainly, you know, unbelievable.
6: Griffin Hansberry is a psychoanalyst and the author of the novel Some Strange Music Draws Me In. That conversation with Alex Bloomberg happened over 20 years ago during his early transition back in 2002. When we reached out to him today, he told us that he would describe some of these experiences differently now. The way he talked about gender, and also the way he talked about looking at women's bodies. In retrospect, he says, it wasn't just the testosterone affecting him when he was looking at women. He says he'd also absorbed a lot of very traditional messages about masculinity. Overall, he said, he wouldn't want listeners to come away thinking that testosterone by itself explains so much about men's relationships with women, and so much about desire.

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0: It's His American Life. I'm Ira Glass. Today's show is one that we're rerunning because of the news that Pete Hegseth is ordering everybody in the military over 30 years old to have their testosterone tested and offering extra testosterone to anybody who scores low. As I said at the beginning of the show, back in 2002, we did an episode where everyone in our workplace had their testosterone tested, in an episode about testosterone and just how much testosterone determines our personalities and fates. We rejoin that episode now with Act 2 of the program.

0: 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On July 31st at the Rady Shell at Jacobs Park, David Newman leads the orchestra in a celebration of the music of John Williams, featuring songs from films such as Star Wars, Indiana Jones, E.T., and more. 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
1: The worms here that we don't want to be doing.
2: It's all very, well, this whole thing's kind of a mess, diplomatic-wise.
3: How so?
1: Like, either... You know, I mean, either we'll walk away from this finding out that Starlee has more testosterone than I do, and she'll end up being incredibly upset, and I'll be upset, and everyone will just be upset. You know, I mean, what do we hope to gain, really, from all of this? This whole thing is going to lead to heartbreak somehow.
2: I've been thinking a lot about it, and I can't really decide whether I want to have more or if I want to have less.
3: This is Wendy, another producer.
2: I don't know. Like, having more makes me seem... like an asshole. And having not enough makes me seem like a pushover sucker.
4: For the men, I think it'll be a big deal.
3: This is Julie, the senior producer of our program.
4: I think it'll change all your interactions with each other. You'll know when you're talking to each other who beat you. I think it'll change everything.
3: Nonetheless, we marched toward the abyss. To find out what personality traits actually correlate with high testosterone and low testosterone, we check with somebody who's done a lot of research on the subject. James Dabbs of Georgia State University, author of a book called Heroes, Rogues, and Lovers, Testosterone and Behavior.
5: The most simple thing I would say is it leads to a certain boldness and fearlessness and confidence in a person's behavior. They tend to focus upon what they do, move forward with less conflict. The downside is they don't pay attention to things going on around them, so they get blindsided by accidents and other things going on.
3: What are some of the misconceptions you run into?
5: Well, they think it makes them manly and heroic and virile and sexual, and which is not really true. It doesn't take much testosterone to have sex, so that's sort of beside the point.
3: What scientific studies can tell us is that, in general, more testosterone does not mean you're a more successful person. In fact, blue-collar workers tend to have more testosterone than white-collar workers. And unemployed men have more than either group. Actors and trial lawyers, people who basically go on stage in one way or another, tend to have very high testosterone levels. Higher testosterone correlates with baldness and with bigger muscles. And researchers say that people with lots of testosterone have a wolfish smile, and people with less testosterone have a kinder smile, and they smile more often, as if to say, don't hurt me. Testosterone goes up when you score a victory at something. It goes down when you suffer a defeat. In one study of World Cup soccer fans watching a match on television, testosterone dropped in fans of the losing team and rose in the fans of the winning team.
5: For people, there's... not a lot of difference between being in the contest and watching the contest. We can empathize with it so well.
3: So what would all this mean for our radio staff? Well, when it came to predicting which of the women would have the highest testosterone, there was a clear majority in the voting. Here are Sarah Val, Todd, our production manager, and Wendy weighing in.
2: Julie will win.
6: Julie's tough. She can certainly push me around sometimes.
2: I think Julie has the most because she is the boldest of all of us, right? Like, she says the boldest things.
3: When we're all together in the same place, it is clearly Julie who is the alpha of the whole group. Though at some point in putting together this week's radio show, Alex and Julie sat down in a studio, and he asked her to predict which women would have the highest testosterone. And here's how she lined it up.
4: Wendy first, and then Starlee. And then Sarah, I guess.
7: And then
4: me. Just passive me.
7: Yeah.
4: Just taking it easy. Girly, girly me. Just being feminine over here in the corner. Honestly, who do I think?
7: Yeah.
4: Well, I fear me.
7: What do you think it would mean if you won?
4: Well, then it would confirm all my worst, like, suspicions about myself, that I'm really aggressive and pushy. And sort of a hothead. I fear me.
3: Among the men, there was no favorite. You could kind of make an argument for any of the men on the staff. Todd likes sports, and he isn't such a bookworm softy like the rest of us on the staff. Alex plays a lot of sports, and he gets into fights on the basketball court. Jonathan is balding, and he has a lot of muscle. corresponds with testosterone.

0: I host a national radio show, which must count for something, right? But when we sat down to talk about it, it wasn't really clear exactly what else should be taken into account. Here's Jonathan.
1: I don't entirely understand how this whole testosterone thing works. It's like who can yell the loudest, right? Who has the most rage? I have rage. I mean, unfortunately, it's like impotent rage. And I don't know how how that's going to rank.
0: And then, if the main thing the testosterone corresponds with is decisiveness, how does that swing the whole rating?
1: I didn't realize that the whole decision-making thing came into
2: is it making
1: this whole testosterone thing. Yeah, it's making
2: re-evaluate?
1: It more complicated. Yeah, because, I mean, I'm just filled with regret.
3: Again, Julie, quick decisions, doesn't look back.
1: Very true.
2: Doesn't look back, I know.
1: God,
2: same
1: yeah.
2: with Sarah.
1: I look back like I'm looking.
2: I look back pretty much every single.
1: Every single second of the day.
2: Every single.
1: Every single. I'm regretting what I'm saying right
2: me
1: now.
2: Too. Yeah. I'm filled with regret.
3: You're regretting it even
1: right.
3: as you say.
1: Even
3: it.
1: As even now. Even now. Even now.
0: And then there's the question of David Rakoff. He's gay and a fan of Martha Stewart. But he's also balding, and he's worked as a professional actor, which both correspond with high testosterone levels. So how do you figure that one out?
4: The one thing I do worry about the testosterone is Alex told me when I did my spit that I had to have some extra spearmint gum to activate my salivary glands.
2: Sure.
4: But the only thing that I could find was extra polar ice, which has flavor crystals. Mm-hmm. And I worry that my sample might have flavor crystals in it. So, in fact, I might just simply be the most refreshing.
0: One notable difference between the men and the women, although none of the women wanted to have much testosterone, Alex, Todd, and I very, very much wanted to win. Jonathan claimed he did not want to win, but none of us believe him. And Rakoff also said that he had no interest in winning at all, but then proceeded immediately, I mean immediately, to talk smack about his opponents in a very competitive way. And that was the state of things when we got our results from the lab just 2 days ago. All right, well, it is 2 days before our broadcast day as I record this. Our entire staff is on mic, plus contributors David Rakoff and Sarah Val in New York. Hello, all.
5: Hello.
6: Hi.
0: And now for the results. I am opening the envelope. Wow, that's fascinating. Wow, that's just incredible. Okay, among the men, Rakoff is number one and has like twice the amount of testosterone of anybody in the group.
7: Wow.
8: This can't be.
9: I told you.
8: Correlation with bald.
9: I voted for you, Rakoff.
0: Oh, everybody's trying to get in with him now that he's number one. Then in order, the men are, it's Rakoff, then Alex at number two, then me, like a point behind you, Alex, then Jonathan, and then Todd, all very closely grouped together.
7: Wow, but Rakoff has twice as much.
0: As any of us, the gay Canadian Jew living in Manhattan.
8: Okay, we really have to dispense with the Canadian, but actually, that is non-corollary, believe me.
2: What are the numbers exactly? What is it for? What's Rakoff and what is
0: Rakoff is 274. You're 144. I'm 144.
9: Oh my God!
7: Oh my God.
9: Oh my
7: God.
0: When I looked at the women's results in the envelope, even though she is 7 months pregnant, Julie was on top, as we all suspected.
7: Well, that's hard. That's hard. It makes me feel really bossy, and aggressive.
10: And did they say that the pregnancy would affect it at all?
0: Alex,
9: she says, trying to make sure you get in that whole girly pregnancy thing.
7: Yeah, the fact that I'm able to bear children, the greatest gift a woman can have.
0: I have to say, Wendy and Todd, the lowest scoring woman and man on the staff, really did not seem very happy about this whole thing by the end. Todd, like most of the men on the staff, had never been seen as especially manly during his life. But he thought maybe here in this group, compared to the rest of us, he might at least stand a chance.
11: Someone would be girlier than I
5: if I can't be the most manly in public radio, where the hell can I be the most manly? Like, I kind of wish this was SportsCenter, because then I'd be okay. Like, out of all my staff members or fellow staff members at SportsCenter, okay, I could be the one with the least testosterone. But in public radio...
8: We should get them to spit. Is it a real place, SportsCenter? Is it a thing?
5: Now, see, that's not fair. How can he have the most testosterone and not know what SportsCenter is? I know what SportsCenter is.
3: The people on our staff who scored low are feeling rather, they're feeling terrible about it. What should I say to them?
6: I hated to measure them. I just knew that would happen. It always happens. I told them that. Well, they are what they are. Are they in any way different?
3: After our test, James Dabbs reminded me that it was important to remember that any individual person might not conform to the stereotypes of who has higher testosterone. It's not the final answer as to what you're like.
6: I tested a stuntman in a movie set once, and he came out low in testosterone, was terribly unhappy about being low in testosterone. The fact is, he still was a stuntman and did all the work that other people couldn't do. So he shouldn't have been focusing upon that testosterone. I think to focus upon the testosterone is the wrong thing to do.
3: Now, when you tried to convince him that he shouldn't feel bad about it, did he find that persuasive at all?
6: No, no. He was just unhappy.
3: James Dabbs. I mentioned before that this is a rerun from years ago. In the years since we first broadcast this, James Dabbs has died. Our friend David Rakoff has died too, back in 2012.

0: Act three, life at zero. Okay, so a life with very low testosterone. What might that mean? Well, the most extreme case imaginable is described in the GQ article that Alex read that was one of the inspirations for today's show that he talked about at the beginning of the program. The GQ writer very much describes testosterone as the hormone of desire. And by that, he doesn't mean sexual desire. He just means desire, period. He wrote about his experiences anonymously. Here's more of Alex's interview with him.
1: When you have no testosterone, you have no desire. And when you have no desire, you don't have any content in your mind. You don't think about anything.
2: And during those months, how were you behaving? What was different?
1: It wasn't that I was behaving. It was that I was not behaving at all. I was, when I was awake, literally sitting in bed and staring at the wall with neither interest nor disinterest for 3-4 hours at a time. If you'd had a camera in the room, you would have thought I was comatose. I would go out, I would buy some groceries early in the morning, and that would be it. My day had no content. I had no interest in even watching TV, much less reading the newspaper or a book. Food. I didn't want my food to taste good or interesting. And when you're blessed with that lack of desire, you can eat a loaf of Wonder Bread with mayonnaise. And that will be your day. You know, people who are deprived of testosterone don't become Spock-like and, incredibly rational. Mm-hmm. They become nonsensical because they're unable to distinguish between what is and isn't interesting and what is worth noting and what isn't.
2: Describe your thoughts on your morning walk in this state.
1: It's very quiet at 5:30, 6:30 in the morning. And I would see, a brick in a wall, and I would think, a brick in a wall. I would see a pigeon and think, a pigeon. It's the most literal possible understanding of the world.
2: So in this time when you're without testosterone, you're walking down the street, you're just sort of ticking things off, just making these very simple observations.
1: Like a grocery list.
2: Yeah, like a grocery list, exactly. You also have a thought that comes to you all the time, right?
1: Yes.
2: Talk about that.
1: Which is a very strange sounding thing, which is, that is beautiful. Everything I saw, I thought, that is beautiful. Which is odd sounding, I know, because that sounds like the judgment of a person with passion. Mm-hmm. But it was the exact opposite. It was thought and sometimes even said with complete dispassion, with objectivity. Uh-huh. And you see, I was looking at absolutely everything, the most mundane sight in the world, a weed in the sidewalk, and thinking, oh, that's beautiful. The surgery scars on people's knees, the bolts in the hubcaps of cars, all of it, it just seemed to have purpose. And it was like, oh, that's beautiful. But in the most, you have to understand that the thought was expressed in the most flat-lying, boring way possible. Oh, yeah, that's beautiful. That's beautiful. You know, you would think that this would be a terrible thing, a terrible state to be in, and for most people it is. But it was weirdly pleasant. And there is a certain appeal, an impossible appeal, to that Rip Van Winkle existence of being without testosterone. You just have to remember that it doesn't matter if you have nothing, if you want nothing. Very tricky to get inside that mindset. In some ways, it's difficult for me to even remember it now, but it had its allure.
2: Well, I can understand that, because desire often feels like a burden. Like,
1: yeah.
2: It often feels like if I just didn't want that thing, not having it wouldn't be so painful.
1: There you go.
2: Yeah.
1: All that wanting.
0: Act four, learning to shut up. Okay, so we started today's program with my coworker, Alex, remembering what it was like to be a 15-year-old boy. And we're going to end it now with another 15-year-old boy, someone who's experiencing the years when a boy's body is flooded with 10 or 20 times the hormones he has in early childhood, or more. And so much of the story is about his mother's questions about what that's like for him. His mom, Miriam Taves, tells the story.
3: First off, his hair is red and shaggy and longish, and he's pale and slim and 6 feet tall. Music is everything to him, which makes sense because he's 15. I was 22 when he was born. I'd never had brothers or any close male relatives, and I'd always dreamed of having a brother or a son. The idea of having a boy in my family was strange and exotic. When he was born, it was like I had given birth to a llama or something. All my girlfriends came to visit me and him in the hospital, and I took them down to the second floor nursery, and we stared at him in awe from behind a glass window. "That's him," I said, with the orange fuzz on his head. He was lying naked and spread-eagled under a bright heat lamp. He seemed very content. My friend Carol gasped and said, "Oh my God, he's got the biggest balls I've ever seen in my life." We all started laughing our heads off, and then the nurse came and told us his scrotum would shrink to normal size in a few days. I haven't seen him naked in years, but it still often feels, when I look at him, that I'm gazing at an odd creature from behind a glass.
4: So, do you think about girls?
1: Yes.
4: And, what do you think about them?
1: I don't know. Some of them are cool.
4: Yeah? Like, so what makes them cool?
1: I don't know.
3: All his life, Owen's been a quiet kid. Not sullen, but just rather silent. When he was a baby and I'd be pushing him around in his stroller, people would stop and crouch down and talk to him and expect him to laugh and smile, and all he'd do was sigh and stare at them. When he got a little older and went over to his friends' places to play, and it was time for him to go home, he just got up and walked right out the door to the car. He didn't say, "Hey, thanks for having me," or "Next time we'll play at my place," or even "Goodbye." We'd be driving home, and I'd be trying to explain to him that it seemed rude and that sometimes we just had to say certain things at certain times. It was polite and expected. He'd just sigh and nod and kick the dash or stick his head entirely out the window. But back then, I could kind of figure out what was going on in his head, even if he didn't come right out and say it. Like when he was 3 and he didn't want me to go out, instead of grabbing my leg or having a tantrum or something, he'd hide my shoes and then sit on the couch pretending to read the newspaper while I searched all over the place. When he was 8 and angry and sitting in a tree and throwing stones at the car or something, I'd go outside, knowing it would be a matter of minutes before he'd start to cry, and then slowly spill his guts about whatever series of events it was that led to his meltdown, and that the whole scene would end with hugs and apologies, and probably a large muscle activity, like him cheerfully taking shots at my head with a soccer ball. Now, though, the signs are harder, if not impossible, to read. I'm not sure there are any, actually, and I have no idea where to begin my search.
4: What do you think girls think about you when they think about you?
1: I don't know. Nothing.
4: You think, like, no girl ever thinks anything about you?
1: Maybe. I don't know.
3: He brought 85 CDs with him for a family road trip that would last 11 days. He also brought a sketchbook, which started out as an art class project and has since evolved into a kind of diary, I think. He tends to write things down like, "Jesus, I gotta find someone irrational," or "The shit I'm passing off as writing is slowly killing me." The first day of our road trip, through North Dakota to South, the music war started. His 12-year-old sister, Georgia, claimed the very backseat of the minivan and was content to lie there surrounded by nail polish and beads and thread and Hershey Kisses and Archie comics and listen to her music on her Discman, mostly R&B stuff, Destiny's Child and the Save the Last Dance soundtrack. My husband Cassidy and I sat in the front, and Owen sat on the seat right behind us so he could listen to his CDs on the stereo. We'd tell him to listen to them on his Discman, which he did sometimes, but then he'd miss out on our sporadic conversations, which he enjoyed either participating in or mocking. Sometimes he'd give us a choice of his CDs to play. "Nirvana," he'd say. "You guys like Nirvana, right?" "Yeah, but the unplugged one," we'd say. "Oh, Lord, help me now," he'd say. He'd pop a dozen CDs into the player. They will know us by the Trail of Dead, Black Rebel Motorcycle Club, At the Drive-In, other stuff. And we'd listen to half a song from each one and go, nope, nope, nope. I had wanted to learn more about him from his music. I was pretty sure his lyrics would tell me more about him than he would. But the problem was I couldn't understand most of the lyrics, and none of his CDs, which he'd bootlegged, had liner notes. We asked him if he didn't miss having liner notes, and he said, man, liner notes. You guys have this unnatural relationship with your liner notes.
4: What are some of your favorite lyrics?
1: I like some of the lyrics from the Pixies.
4: Can you say some of the lyrics from the Pixies?
1: You're so pretty when you're unfaithful to me. Mm-hmm.
4: So, like, what does that mean to you?
1: I don't know. I just thought it was funny.
3: When Owen was little, I discovered I could get him to do anything by timing him. Go get your jacket, I'd say, or clean up your toys, quick, I'll time you. He loved competing with himself and beating his old records, even if I just made up times. And it evolved into a huge, competitive, sports-loving thing that I still don't really understand or enjoy. That timing thing didn't work at all with Georgia. She'd just look up at me and say, what do you mean, time me? What for? The difference between him and Georgia in the talking department is huge. Georgia will come home from school and literally reenact her entire day so that she's telling me about it almost in real time, hour after hour. Owen, on the other hand, might tell me that his day was good, even if it was bad, but usually he just shrugs and makes an I don't know kind of sound. And then he'll head down to the basement and play his guitar.
4: So, like, do some of your friends have girlfriends, and do you ever think that you'd like to have a girlfriend?
1: Yeah.
4: What do you think they think? Like, what? How would they describe you to their friends, do you think?
1: I don't know.
4: Do you think you do know, but you just don't really want to talk about it with me?
1: I think that, yeah, I think so.
4: I can dig it.
3: I've learned over time not to worry too much about his silence, although it used to drive me crazy. I wondered if maybe he'd turn out to be a psychopath, although I'm not sure why I associate evil with silence. Anyway, I'm getting better with it. Cassidy often reassures me by saying stuff like, it's a guy thing, or he's a 15-year-old boy, what do you expect? He told me that when he was Owen's age, he sat in his bedroom by himself for hours on end, typing page after page of angry vitriol against the world on an old manual typewriter until his fingers bled. And he seems really happy now. I realize my kids sound like boy and girl stereotypes. Owen is taciturn and into sports, and Georgia is chatty and prone to the occasional crying jag. But it really just is that way. I don't know why. It's not like we planned it. I don't want to think it's because he's a boy and she's a girl. But if it is, who cares? When Georgia was upset about something at school the other day and face down on the couch, he sat on the floor beside her and said, it's hard being a girl, isn't it? I'm not sure that it's any easier being a boy, and I don't know what he does exactly when he's sad other than listening to music. Except for once, it's been years since I've seen him cry. I'd kill to read his notebook.
4: Is there anything about girls that you envy?
1: No. Nothing.
4: Well, what about their, it seems, their ability to kind of talk about how they feel about things easier?
1: Sure, yeah.
4: You envy that?
1: I definitely envy that.
3: We were all pretty quiet as we drove up to Colorado Springs on our way to Denver. The sun was shining, but it was raining a bit, and we saw not one, not two, but three dead cows in fields, stiff with their legs in the air, and it bothered us. After the third dead cow, I played my favorite song of the summer, Gillian Welch's Elvis Presley Blues. It's a wistful song about the king as a 15-year-old boy, just starting out with a big rock and roll dream in a shirt his mother made. And it was kind of miraculous, because Owen actually liked it too. For me, it was a song about a boy becoming a man and leaving home, and it made me a little sad. I think Owen was probably hearing it as a song about a cool 15-year-old who was about to conquer the world. But really, I haven't got a clue how he heard the song or how it made him feel. All he said was that it had a decent pop sensibility. And then he was quiet. These days, the more I press him for information, the faster he shuts right down. The other day, I tried a new approach. His. I was annoyed by a bunch of things, and rather than broadcast it all over the house, I sat on the couch and glared at the TV and sighed periodically. And strangely, Owen responded. He observed my weirdness for a while and then left. Then he came back and looked at me again and said one word. Mom. But in such a nice way that I smiled and said, Owen. And that was it. And then we sat there for a while, silently. I was surprised by how completely comfortable it felt. And then, finally, wordlessly, he got up and took his laundry upstairs.
0: Miriam Taves, she's a writer in Toronto. Her son Owen is now a grown man, and Miriam tells us is long past his taciturn days. Her latest book is called A Truce That Is Not Peace.
5: You know, I'm almost grown. Whoa,

0: Well, our program was produced today by Alex Bloomberg and me. Special thanks today to El Jefe, to Buzzy Goldstein, to Robert Powell, to Jim Nelson at GQ, our Daniel Foster and Sarah Val. 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
1: This big, shuddering, warm, inanimate object would just drive me crazy. 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
8: The stilts are working well, the headpiece is perfectly in place, and I'm able to grip my hands tightly with the fans billowing out behind me. I'm having to take really long strides in my stilts because I'm trudging through snow, and the hardest part of all is this ferocious wind that is blasting into my face because I'm walking across the top of a glacier in Antarctica.
9: 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I'm your host, Jody Powell. 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
8: The DJ starts spinning and we start dancing, and it is like the most incredible leaping and spinning and twirling, and just like you would jump in the air and the floor is either leaving you or it's coming to meet you, and it's totally unpredictable. And it was like totally thrilling. You felt like a kid on a trampoline.
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10: Live from NPR News in New York City, I'm Doahli Saikautau. In the Middle East, tensions remain high, even after the U.S. said it ended its attacks for the first time in 2 weeks. NPR's Emily Feng reports that countries in the region are still preparing for an escalation in war.
11: Trump said this week he'd gotten reports Iran moved uranium refining centrifuges deep under a huge mountain called Pickaxe Mountain, and said the U.S. was likely to strike the mountain, quote, very heavily. In Iran, hardliners have been pushing for increased military action against the U.S. and its allies, while rhetoric from senior leaders calling for negotiation has been dampened. This week, the United Kingdom, Germany, and France withdrew their diplomats from Tehran as a precaution in case the war with Iran kicks up a notch. And across Israel, municipalities reopened public shelters, citing an increased risk of bombing from Iran in the coming days. Emily Fang, NPR News, Tel Aviv.
10: A ceremony to honor the impending opening of a new bridge linking the United States and Ontario was held yesterday. But Russ McNamara of Detroit Public Radio reports it was a Canada-only affair.
12: Oh, Canada.
13: The Trump administration nixed the ribbon-cutting ceremony last month. And with the president threatening new tariffs, Canadian officials threw their own party for the Gordie Howe International Bridge without American involvement. However, Ontario Premier Doug Ford is treating the soured relations between the two allies as a bump in the road.
3: I know Canadians love Americans, and I know Americans love Canadians, and that bond will last for another over 200 years.
13: The bridge will open to traffic Monday afternoon. For NPR News, I'm Russ McNamara in Windsor, Ontario.
10: Federal fire officials say a fourth wildland firefighter has now died from burns after he and three other firefighters were burned over last month at a wildfire in Colorado. NPR's Kirk Siegler reports there has been some rain lately there that has helped the broader firefighting effort.
5: The Interior Department identified the fourth firefighter fatality, 43-year-old Nathan Matthews of Lincoln, Nebraska. He and the other crew members were on a hell attack team where a chopper drops firefighters into remote forests where new ignitions have started when they were engulfed in flames with no escape route. Three other firefighters, Emily Barker, Nick Hutcherson, and Sidney Watson, died at the scene June 27th. This all comes as the job of wildland firefighting is becoming increasingly dangerous, with prolonged heat waves and drought due to climate change, and more than a century of suppressing wildfires has also created a dangerous buildup of fuels in forests. Kirk Siegler, NPR News, Boise.
10: A large swamp park in Georgia, the Okefenokee, is now designated a UNESCO World Heritage Site. This is NPR News from New York City. A council stacked with allies of President Trump voted to weaken protections for historical sites. NPR's Rachel Treisman reports the council argues that the current process causes confusion and delays.
14: The law currently requires a thorough review process for any federal projects that could affect historic sites. But an advisory council made up mostly of Trump appointees is taking steps to rewrite it. The new wording would likely eliminate hurdles for federal projects like Trump's proposed arch near D.C. But experts like Greg Werkheiser of the law firm Cultural Heritage Partners say it would endanger historic sites all across the U.S.
15: The more we cut and gut those laws, the more history we lose, the more character we lose as a nation.
14: Any changes will likely be challenged in court. Rachel Treisman, NPR News.
10: Israel says its military arrested dozens of Palestinians in the occupied West Bank today after violence in the village of Til killed two Israeli soldiers and four Palestinians on Friday. Meanwhile, Reuters reports that the Palestinian Ministry of Interior and hospital medics confirmed that an Israeli airstrike has killed North Gaza police chief Brigadier General Abdul Nasser Mohammed Al-Makadma. The 54-year-old was apparently targeted in the Sheikh Radwan neighborhood in Gaza City. And Iran-backed Houthi rebels say they launched missiles and drones at Saudi Arabia in retaliation for Saudi strikes against Red Sea facilities belonging to the world's largest oil company, Aramco. This is NPR.
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0: From PRX, this is the Moth Radio Hour. I'm your host, Jody Powell. In this hour, we are leaning into stories that make you feel warm and cozy, that take you into moments you wouldn't mind living twice. Moments you want to slow down, that remind you, oh, this is what it felt like. Roll out that blanket with a cup of tea, find that spot on the beach or near a fire. Let the smallest things be exactly as big and meaningful as they actually are. Our first story comes from Ellis Miller. Ellis told this story at a Detroit Grand Slam in 2019, where we partnered with WDET. Here's Ellis.
1: When I was little, I believed that babies came from God's factory in the sky, and that the day I went down the assembly line, they were missing a few parts. One of the parts I'm missing is a tiny piece of bone in my left ear, making me 50% deaf. Now, growing up, this didn't have a big impact on my life. I had to sit in the front of the class, even though I was more of a back-of-the-class personality. I was terrible at the game telephone. And my mom would take me bird watching, and I thought she had superpowers because I could barely hear the birds, let alone find them in the trees. Now, when I was 30, I started to worry about what would happen as I got older if the hearing in my right ear gradually faded. So I did some research and I talked to my doctor, and he told me about a surgery where they would implant a tiny piece of metal in my ear and restore all of my hearing. And I was so excited for the possibility to find out what I had been missing this whole time. So a month later, I had a surgery date. After the surgery, I had to wait several weeks for my ear to heal before we would even know if it was successful. So I waited and I waited and I went back to work and I kept waiting. And one day I was with a coworker and I was walking across my office and I got to the door. I turned the doorknob and it creaked. And I turned it again and I heard this creaking noise. And I started turning it over and over. Because I didn't know that doorknobs made sounds when you turn them. And my eyes filled with tears because I had expected things to get louder, but I didn't know there were entire sounds that I had never heard before. My coworker is watching me standing there turning the doorknob. And she said what was probably a typical voice, "Are you okay?" And I didn't know what to say. I was really embarrassed and overwhelmed, so I just rushed out of there, and I could hear my feet as I walked down the hallway. When I got in the car and I shut the door, I jumped because it sounded like it slammed. And the whole drive home was like being in an action movie because I could hear these traffic noises coming from every direction. When I got home, I sat in the silence of my living room, and I started crying. Because everything was too loud. Over the next week, I wore an earplug to help my brain try to process all the new sounds it was hearing. Now, I tried on every single pair of shoes that I owned to hear the different sounds each one made as I clomped through the house. I apologized to my cats for telling people that they were terrible at purring. They're very good, very loud. And I'd go into my backyard and I would hear birds, so many different kinds of bird sounds. And each time I heard one, I knew exactly what tree they were sitting in. Unfortunately, this didn't last. As my ear continued to heal, the implant shifted and the world went quiet again. I was determined to get back hearing, so I had the surgery a second time a year later, and the same thing happened. Lots of waiting, tons of new sounds, and then quiet. This time I was too heartbroken, and I couldn't take that roller coaster again to try a third time if it wasn't going to work. So I forced myself to accept that this was the way it was going to be. Later that year, I got sick. I caught a cold, and as I was sniffling and sneezing, I blew my nose, and the implant shifted. And for a few hours, I had full sound again until I sneezed. And now, almost every time I get sick, something like this happens. Hearing returns for a few hours, sometimes a few days. I'm the only person I know who looks forward to catching a cold. Once this happened, and it was a Sunday, so I went to church as usual, and I heard our choir sing a song, and I was able to pick out every single note that they sang, every single part. And I thought, oh, this is why people get so excited to go to church. They get to hear this every week. And I know that it won't last. I know there's always going to be a limit to the number of creaky doorknobs that I hear and bird songs that I listen to. I know that there will be countless songs I only half hear. But I live in this state of hope, waiting for the next time that something shifts and wondering what it will be that I hear next. Thank you.
0: Ellis Miller is the pastor of a church in Granby, Connecticut, where they live with their dog, Murphy. Ellis told us that several years later, the implant no longer shifts into place when they're sick, but that first sneeze always gives them the thrill of hope. The experience of gaining and losing their hearing left them with a lot of empathy that they draw on when working with people in their community as they deal with hearing loss due to aging. I asked some of the tellers in this episode if they have a warm and cozy ritual of their own, or a go-to way to unwind. Ellis sent this. Where I live, there are a lot of hiking trails. Whenever my partner Kate and I have big feelings or are overwhelmed by life, we, quote, take it to the woods. We go for a hike and keep walking until we've talked everything out. It never fails to give perspective and right-size whatever it was that felt overwhelming. Our next story comes from Cormac Stevens. He told it in Burlington, where we partner with Vermont Public. Here's Cormac, live at the Moth.
2: When I was 6 years old, I ate the perfect piece of bread. My parents brought it home in a brown paper bag with a red stripe going down the side. The loaf was oblong with a ridge of crust along the top, and the crust was a caramel golden brown, shiny with bubbles, and the inside was snow white. I loved that bread, and to me, it became the epitome of what bread should be, the platonic ideal. Bread with a capital B. When I was 12 years old, I started baking bread. My mother taught me how to make the sandwich loaves that she made two of every week. And the recipe was so simple that even a child could follow it, and I did, all the way up until my mother would turn out the dough from the mixing bowl. And with a few deft twists of her hands, she would turn it into a perfect sphere. And I would try the same thing, and the dough would stick to my hands, and it would tear, and all I would get was this big, shaggy mess. And I would look at her and I would ask her what she was doing that I wasn't doing or what I needed to do to make that work. And all she could really say to me was that I didn't know how to do it yet and that I just had to keep doing it over and over and over again until I knew how to do it. And so I did. And every week until I was 18 years old, I baked bread. When I was 19 years old, I finally got a book on bread. And not sandwich bread, but nice bread, artisan bread, capitalized bread. And And I learned a lot from that book. I learned that an oblong loaf is called a batard. And I learned that the ridge across the top of the loaf is called an ear, which you get by scoring it with a lom. I learned that a shiny crust is caused by steam in the oven, and that most commercial bakeries will inject steam into the oven, and that it's almost impossible to get that level of steam in a home oven. That last part I learned while baking my way through that cookbook and trying to get to my perfect loaf of bread. I never quite got there. I never got to capital B good. But I got pretty good at baking bread. Well, I thought I got pretty good at baking bread. Because when I was 22, I was living with my parents after graduating college during what we called the novel coronavirus. And I applied to work at a bakery. And in my application, I presented myself as a fairly accomplished home baker with 10 years of experience. I had read so many books at that point, but my first day came along, and I realized that knowing all the names for things is not the same thing as knowing what they are or how they work. And my first day, I was inundated with new words, with new phrases, with new motions that I needed to learn. Instead of baking 2 loaves a week, I was baking 2,000 every single day. And in the light of that, I did not feel like an accomplished home baker. I felt like I was 12 years old, looking at my mother's hands again. But I went home that night, and I came back the next day, and the next day, and the next day, and I did it over and over and over again until I knew, and I learned. I'm 24 years old now. I know a lot more than I used to. I know how to shape the dough into a batard. I know how to score it with a lom so that it forms an ear. I know how to load it into the oven and inject it with steam. And I know when to take it out when it's a perfect caramel golden brown. I know how to take the bread and load it onto a wire rack and send it into the next room, where the packers will take each loaf and they will slip it into a brown paper bag with a red stripe on the side. And I don't know where it goes after that. But in my more sentimental moments, I do like to think that some of it goes to a 6-year-old kid, and it makes them just as happy as it makes me every day. Aww.

That was Cormac Stevens. Cormac is a baker from Waterbury, Vermont. He currently lives in Philadelphia with his girlfriend Lucy and his cat Pomodoro. Since telling this story, he has learned how to laminate pastry, but his first love continues to be bread.

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6: 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I'm Jody Powell. 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
8: I'm in Manhattan, meeting with my literary agent. Now, this sounds very hoity-toity, but she has just said to me, I've been an agent for 12 years. I've never had an author with such dismal book sales as you. Very encouraging. I'd written 10 books. I can write the books. I just can't sell the books. One publisher gave me a two-book contract, gave me an advance, and the day I turned in my manuscript was the day he went bankrupt. Another publisher was so excited that my book was going to be a big bestseller, he told me to get an accountant to handle all my money. And my royalty check for the first year was $36.24. J.K. Rowling had nothing to worry about. And I left that office feeling pretty discouraged, and I decided to put my pathetic book writing career on the back burner. I started applying for real jobs. I tried and tried. Nobody wanted to hire me. And I was feeling pretty depressed. But I heard there was a shoe charity looking for some volunteers for one morning to help out at this homeless shelter. So I thought, I'll go, even though I'm depressed and I don't want to. So there were 15 volunteers. We helped people get new shoes. And then afterwards, they invited all the volunteers to go for lunch at this restaurant across the street. We're all sitting at the table talking, and I see one man over in the corner, he was a volunteer, all by himself, and he looked sad. And I thought, I should go over and invite him to come over here. But then part of my brain says, he doesn't want to sit with you. You're a failure. You don't have a job. You can't write books. Plus, you'd have to talk to him, and I am not good at small talk. But I feel sorry for him, so I go over and I say, hi, I'm Silvana, one of the volunteers. He smiles, and I awkwardly say, did you have fun volunteering? And he says, I'm glad we could give those people shoes. And then, because I'm bad at small talk, I say, do you want to come sit with us? You look sad. Then he says to me, thanks for the invitation. I'm Wayne, CEO of the shoe charity. I have just told the CEO of a multi-million dollar nonprofit that he looks sad. But he came over and sat with us. Now, during the next 8 months, my husband and I traveled cross-country to Bellingham. I still didn't have a job, and I still felt like a failure. I had an idea. I wrote Wayne a three-sentence email, and basically it said, I hope you remember me. Why don't you buy my husband and I an RV, and you pay us to travel around the country giving away your shoes? And I hit send. 10 minutes later, Wayne responds with, "Send me a one-page proposal." Now, I hadn't thought this through at all. I hadn't even told my husband that we might be having a new job. But I whipped together a proposal and I sent it off. A month goes by. Wayne calls me and says, "I bought you guys an RV. Can you be here in 3 weeks?" And I said, "Of course." And then I went and told my husband we had a new job. And because we were empty nesters, he says, "Let's go for it." For almost 2 years, we drove a big, bright blue RV to 34 states, giving away thousands of new shoes. And part of my amazing job was to find underserved charities. And we would go in on the designated time and literally kneel down and put new shoes on the feet of the people that we met there. We were at one location and a man came in and I said, "Hi, what size shoe do you wear?" He said, "I don't know, I just get hand-me-downs." So I looked at the faded tongue on his shoe and I said, "It's a size 13. I brought him some 13s. He put them on. He said, "Do you have anything bigger?" "Sure." So I went and I got him 14s. He put those on and he said, "Bigger?" "Sure." So I went and I got him a 15. I could tell he was embarrassed. So I just went and got him a 16. I put him on. He walked around and he said, "It feels so good to be able to walk without crunching my toes." And I had the privilege of going and giving away shoes at the Association for Abused Deaf People. And a week later, we gave away shoes at the Society for Torture Survivors. And you know, I may not have been a best-selling author like J.K. Rowling, but I was able to make a little impact in the lives of the people that I met. And I found purpose in giving away shoes, and that was kind of more magical than Hogwarts. And as for the two books that I wrote after the RV tour, they both flopped. Thank you.
9: Sylvana Clark spent 5 years traveling across the country for several companies as a brand ambassador. Along with telling over 55 stories at Moth Story Slams, she now tells highly dramatic stories to her 3-year-old granddaughter. Since spending 19 months giving away shoes, Sylvana got another 6-month job traveling in an RV. She visited camps for foster kids and entertained them with skits, magic tricks, and of course, stories. Our next story is from Daryl Thorne. He told this at a New York City Story Slam where WNYC is a media partner of The Moth. Here's Daryl.
10: It's March 19th, 2022. It's 11 o'clock in the morning. I'm 9 feet tall and covered in 2,000 mirrors, top to bottom. 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And in my hands are silk chiffon fans. They're about 5 feet long, a blue and white ombre. And I'm feeling really great and really happy because everything's working well, particularly because it's freezing cold. The stilts are working well, the headpiece is perfectly in place, and I'm able to grip my hands tightly with

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1: But this is definitely the most exciting thing that's happened to date. So I'm like really thrilled, but also I feel this sinking sensation in my stomach because I realize this is going to be very difficult for me. I'm someone who has always been risk averse, and I describe myself as, you know, having a very high self-preservation instinct. But really, it just means that there's a lot of fear. Flying, turbulence, like the slightest bump, I'm thrown into a panic. My palms start sweating, as they are now. I feel lightheaded and, you know, I have other fears as well. Strange dogs, undercooked chicken, roller coasters, elevators, choking on a bay leaf. There are many things. And basically anything that makes me feel there may be a risk, I tend to shy away from. So I had certainly shied away from any gigs on a cruise ship. The idea of being on a boat tossed around in the ocean was not for me. But I thought, you know, this is amazing. And who knows, maybe the waters aren't so bad down in the south. So I go to a meeting with this client. First meeting, we're laying out the performances, he's explaining the themes, et cetera. And I notice there's 4 days on the calendar where there's nothing scheduled. And he says, I might as well tell you, that's when we're going through the Drake Passage. Those are the stormiest waters in the world. 30 to 60 foot waves, and it lasts for 36 hours. So my heart sank, my stomach flipped, my palms immediately began sweating, and I just was filled with terror instantly. And he saw that in my face, apparently. He said, it's okay, you know, other people have canceled because of the Drake Passage, so just let us know. So I go home, I'm thinking it over, and I'm just realizing I have to do this. I can't not do this because of fear. So I'm committed, and basically I spend the next 3 months with just this growing pit of dread in my stomach as I'm designing my 6 new costumes and laying out performances and gathering all the things you need for an expedition to Antarctica. So the day comes, fly to Argentina, board the ship, and the captain comes on and says, we're delaying for 6 hours because apparently there's a horrifying storm in the Drake Passage. So I'm like, okay, this is my worst fear in the moment. And I'm stuck here, there's nothing to be done. So I'm trying to just manage myself. The 6 hours pass and we're leaving Argentina, heading into the Drake. And it just so happens that the people who put this cruise together brilliantly put a dance party that would coincide with going right into the Drake Passage. They happened to throw a party called Daybreaker, and they're masters of these sorts of things. So I was like dreading this. I heard about the dance party. I'm prepared. And basically, that's exactly what happened. We get into the Drake Passage. Indeed, these massive waves start coming. The DJ starts spinning, and we start dancing. And it is like the most incredible leaping and spinning and twirling, and just like you would jump in the air and the floor is either leaving you or it's coming to meet you, and it's totally unpredictable. And it was like totally thrilling. You felt like a kid on a trampoline, and all of this pent up anxiety and dread that I'd had is just being expressed out of my body, and it was amazing. And 36 hours in the Drake Passage, and indeed we had 40 knot winds and 20 to 25 foot waves. And I was totally fine. I was just like, and even sleeping, you know, the boat is going like this. I thought that was going to disturb my sleep. I slept like a baby in a cradle. And I woke up the next morning, and it's completely still and silent. And I opened the windows from the cabin, and there's Antarctica in its pristine beauty. We get in the Zodiac. I'm in my stilt suit. I got my stilts. We're going to the landing. There's a glacier. So I've got my stilts put on, and someone is holding this hand. Someone's holding that hand. And my friend Eli, who's the client, is pushing my ass. And I'm climbing up a glacier in Antarctica wearing 2,000 mirrors and a pair of stilts. And I get to the top, and it's like a brilliant sunny day. I can see far into the distance on my stilts, and it's the colors and the penguins and the ice, and it was the most incredible work day of my life. Thank you.
2: 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He is a Brooklyn-based artist and performer creating work at the intersection of sculpture, costume, and storytelling.

Drawing from a childhood in the Alaskan wilderness to the pulse of New York nightlife, Darryl's work explores transformation and the many ways we find each other. Since wearing his stilts on a glacier in Antarctica, Darryl has added sand dunes to the mix, performing twice on his stilts in front of the Great Pyramids in Egypt. Darryl is currently developing a full-length theatrical storytelling work, blending autobiographical stories with visual spectacle, co-directed by former Moth artistic director Catherine Burns and theater artist Julie Atlas Muse. Go to themoth.org for more information. And for Darryl's rituals, he said nothing in the world is better than daily meditation, but close seconds would be dancing, sauna, and ice cream. In a moment, a story right before bedtime, and a story right from the beauty shop. That's when the Moth Radio Hour continues.

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5: From PRX, this is the Moth Radio Hour. I'm Jody Powell. Our next story was told in New York City, where WNYC is a media partner of the Moth. Here's Ron Hart, live at the Moth.
6: So I have a mixed marriage. My wife is a reader and I am not. When we were expecting our first child, she tells me that if you read to children, they become readers and that sets them up to succeed in life. And then she sent me in an article that she knew I wasn't going to read. But we both agreed that when our daughter Anina was born that we definitely wanted her to be more like my wife than me, so we were gonna read to her. And I got assigned the plum job of the pre-bed story time. Every night, we'd sit in a rocker in Anina's room, she'd be on my lap, I got a book, she has a sippy cup full of milk. When she was 18 months old, Anina fell in love with a book called 10 Minutes to Bedtime. Some fans, all right. It starts with a father shouting over his shoulder, 10 minutes to bedtime! As he's saying this, his daughter is opening the front door to the house, allowing in 10 hamsters from a traveling hamster circus. Why? Because all children's books are written by people tripping on ayahuasca or other heavy psychedelics. As the hamsters load in, the little girl does her level best to try to get through her nightly rituals before the deadline of bedtime. On every page of the book, her father is counting it down. 9 minutes to bedtime, 8 minutes to bedtime. But she gets roped in by these rascally hamsters. 4 minutes to bedtime. They draw her into their circus shenanigans. She loses track of time. Before you know it, her father shouts, bedtime. In a panic, she quickly throws on her pajamas and dives into bed just in time for her father to kiss her good night. Now, in terms of reading, this book has like maybe 50 words in it. But every page has like all these big pictures with tons of details. So the job of story time became talking about the details. You know, she'd sit in my lap and point, and I'd be like, yes, the little girl brushes her teeth before bed, just like you. And Anina would lean in, devouring this story. But here's the thing. When you're a parent of a toddler, there's a thin band of time between when my kid goes to sleep and when I go to sleep. And unless there's enough time, that is the only opportunity I have to see a movie that does not involve an animated princess, mermaid, or unicorn. So my story time strategy shifted. She would point and I'd say like, yes, that's the girl's putting on her sock. The sock is gray, like the slowly dimming light of twilight as the sun gently sets. I became audio ambient. I could bang out 10 minutes to bedtime in 4 minutes tops, and most nights her eyes would close before the book did. But then one night, she points and I say, oh, that's hamster number 7. Because all of the circus hamsters wore sweaters with numbers on them. Why? Probably ketamine. But I made the critical error of turning back one page to show her that number 7 had been there as well. And that was when her little toddler face melted off of her skull. She dropped her sippy cup and took the book from me and started flipping through pages, looking to see where he was. And then she closed the book and handed it back to me to start over so she could find this little stalker on every page. So we did that for a couple nights. And then she found hamster number 4. And it was like she had like cracked the Nazi's Enigma code. Before you know it, we were finding all 10 hamsters on every single page of this book. And they all have their little circus agendas going, so I just have to narrate like, oh yeah, there's hamster number 3 again, he's still juggling, what a crazy guy. And her, all the little toddler neurons in her head were going off now. This was not putting her to sleep. This had become the most exciting part of her day. 10 minutes of bedtime was taking 40 minutes, 50 minutes, an hour. Night after night, the same chair, the same story, the same hamster. I was trapped in my own personal Groundhog Day, a movie I would never see again. And then one day I come home and I peek into Nina's room. She has every doll she owns arranged in a semicircle, and she's sitting in our chair holding the book. And as I watch, she points at the pages, and in her little squeaky toddler voice, she's like, see hamster 4? Apparently she's from Boston as a toddler. She so loved our story time that she was literally acting it out. And I thought, damn it, my wife was right. Because she was still too young to read, and yet she had become a reader. And so I snuck up behind her and I said, bedtime! And she started giggling and she jumped up and she threw on her pajamas and she dived into bed and I tucked her in and said, good night. And we laughed and laughed because she was recreating that moment from her favorite book. It was a perfect moment, and because she's 18 months old, we then had to redo it 7 more times. I don't tuck Anina in anymore. As a matter of fact, literally today, I moved her into her freshman dorm. You guys gotta stop crying. She's going to Sarah Lawrence, which is an amazing school. It is also a school I cannot afford. But Anina is going there on an academic scholarship because it turns out when you read to kids, they become readers, which sets them up to succeed in life. Thank you.
5: Ron Hart and his wife raised their 2 children in Los Angeles. Ron now hosts storytelling sessions in their backyard on summer nights. Anina is attending Sarah Lawrence and will be off to Germany for a year to study art history. Ron is still not a reader, but Anina very much still is. Ron said that was a very emotional day for him. He had literally just left his baby on their own. During the subway ride, he burst into tears 3 or 4 times thinking about the weight of the moment. When he looked up, he realized everyone in the train car had edged several feet away from him. He wanted us to include an apology to any riders he disturbed that night. So, New Yorkers, Ron Hart is sorry for crying on the subway. You can share these stories or others from the Moth Archive and buy tickets to Moth storytelling events in your area through our website, themoth.org.

0: Our final story was told way back in 2006 at a main stage. 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
1: Fatty, fatty, 2x4, couldn't get through the bathroom door. When I was in the third grade, I heard that song almost every single day, and it just about broke my heart, because what I wanted more than anything in the world was to be a beauty queen, to be special, because I grew up in my mother's beauty shop in Texas. It was this old A-frame house with big mirrors and swivel chairs in the front room and shampoo bowls in the old back bedroom. And my mom saw the same ladies week after week after week, so it was as if I had this constant stream of overly indulgent grandmothers, which might actually kind of explain the fat thing. Baby, you want a moon pie? Okay. Go look down in the bottom of my purse. There's a banana moon pie with your name on it. But be careful, because my gun is in there, and I don't know if the safety's on. No matter how bad the teasing got at school, and it got bad, the beauty shop ladies could always make me feel better. Well, I like teasing. Your mama's teasing my hair right now. In fact, if it wasn't for teasing, my hair would be just as flat as a pancake. My favorite beauty shop lady was Miss Helen. She would say, baby, don't you listen to those horrible children. They're just jealous. You're not one bit fat. You're just voluptuous. And you can sing like a little bird. Can they sing? I bet they can't sing. Sometimes I would sit under the dryer next to Miss Helen, and I would pat her soft arms and knead them like dough. And we would talk about things. We would mostly talk about food, because she loved food the way I loved food. And she would say, baby, all I need in this world is a glass of buttermilk and a warm piece of cornbread. So one day I said, Miss Helen, how come you're not fat? She said, oh, bless your heart, child, I am. I'm as fat as I can be. I said, well, you don't look fat. She said, well, that's because I know how to camouflage. I said, camouflage? What's camouflage? And she said, well, that's where you hide something so people can't see it. I said, wait a minute, you can camouflage being fat? She said, good Lord, yes, child, I'm stuffed into this girdle like a pig in a blanket. Don't you just love pigs in a blanket? Miss Helen's girdle got me to thinking, so that night I went into my mother's underwear drawer, and my mother was tiny, she still is, so she didn't have any girdles, but because she worked on her feet at the beauty shop all day, she wore these really tight support stockings that are like a cross between pantyhose and a rubber band, and I stole a pair. And then I went to the sewing basket and got the pinking shears and cut the legs off. Et voila, I had made myself a girdle. The first day I wore the girdle to school was a living nightmare, because it was about 115 degrees that day, and the sweat was trickling down my back and into the girdle, and at the bottom where my little fat legs stuck out, my thighs were rubbing together, and by the end of the day, I could just barely walk. But the second day was much worse, because on the second day, Keith Schaefer, who was the cutest boy in our class and as mean as a rattlesnake, lifted my dress on the playground. He said, oh my God, y'all, look, she's wearing a girdle. 10 years old, and my life was over. But it wasn't, because I was really lucky on the inside, and I had this really rich creative imagination. So sometimes I would sit on the porch of the beauty shop after school in this glittered up Burger King crown, pretending like I was a beauty queen sitting up in a convertible in a parade. And sometimes I would practice my beauty queen acceptance speech. Oh my gosh, thank you so much. You know, when I was just a little fat child, y'all made fun of me, but I forgive you. For in the words of Jesus Christ, to who I dedicate this crown, y'all knew not what y'all did. I just knew in my heart that one day my life would change. So you can imagine my excitement when I heard that Mrs. Gandy's third grade spring production would be Peter Rabbit, the musical. Because, hello, Flopsy, right? My fallback position was Mopsy, but I figured at the very least there was a whole garden full of flowers, and I could just see me as a big, languid, droopy iris, or a perky little daisy, or like a sophisticated chrysanthemum, you know? So I stood in shock and horror when it was announced that I had been cast in the pivotal role of the green bean. The green bean costume consisted of a green leotard with crepe paper pea pods safety pinned all over it, and lime green tights, and this 2 foot tall pea pod hat with a curly thing on top. I went to Mrs. Gandy after school in tears. I said, Mrs. Gandy, I cannot do this. I cannot wear this. Who ever heard of a fat green bean? They're gonna make fun of me. And Mrs. Gandy, I can sing. My talent is wasted on this bean. She said, Rhonda Faye, you listen to me, child. In my show, there are 4 bunny rabbits, and there are a lot of flowers, but there is 1 green bean, and you are it. She said, now I will write you a solo, but I want you to get up there and pour your heart out on that stage, and don't you let those children tell you who you are. You show them who you are. And I decided in that moment to be the best green bean ever to grace the stage. But what to do about that hideous costume? I laid it out on my Sears canopy bed to assess the damage. First of all, this horrible leotard. I strategically re-safety pinned the crepe paper pea pods to hide my figure flaws. And then I attached my Burger King crown to the pea pod hat. And then I had a brainstorm, the bedazzler. The bedazzler is like this rhinestone for, a staple gun for rhinestones. So I bedazzled that leotard to within an inch of its life, and then just in case my panties showed, I bedazzled my panties. And I looked in the mirror and I felt so beautiful. Until opening night, when I stepped backstage and I saw Betty Renee Boyd and Michelle Swinford in their pink, fluffy, Flopsy and Mopsy costumes. And there was Keith Schaefer in his Farmer McGregor drag, looking as menacing as ever. And I thought, oh my God, what have I done? I look like a big green disco ball. I look like Elton freaking John. So I just closed my eyes and I stood there holding my breath. And I heard the curtain open and I heard my music cue. And I could hear Mrs. Gandy backstage going, Rhonda Faye, go, go. And I just couldn't do it. I couldn't breathe. After a few minutes, I peeked into the audience and I saw my mom still in her uniform from the beauty shop, looking really nervous. And there was Miss Helen and all the other beauty shop ladies. They were all there and they came to see me. And you know, it was because they loved me no matter what. And I just couldn't let them down. So I took a deep breath and I started to sing. And the song I sang that night is still really close to my heart because it's sort of become a theme for my whole life. I'm the teeny-weeny bean living in the garden green. I love to bask in the sun all day. All I do is sleep and play. Wasn't so bad. From my smallest beany Jane to my teeny weeny spleen, I am healthy through and through. Eat me, I'll be good for you.

0: a green bean queen. The next day at school, I felt this subtle shift. Nobody called me fatty all day. And the seventh grade boy gave me a high five in the hallway. He said, "Look, y'all, it's the little green bean." And ever since that night on the stage of Reinhardt Elementary School Auditorium, I haven't needed anybody to tell me that I'm okay, special even. Because for a few minutes in the spring of 1975, I was a green bean queen. Thank you.
1: That was Faye Lane. Faye is an acclaimed keynote speaker and corporate trainer. As a solo performer, Faye has delighted and provoked audiences worldwide. She lives in New York at the Chelsea Hotel and is currently the artisan resident and chief inspiration officer for Thanksgiving Square in Dallas. When we asked Faye what her cozy rituals are, she told us she loves to sit in the lobby of the Chelsea Hotel, people watching and writing in her journal. Do you have a story to tell us about rituals or moments you would do anything to live again? You can pitch us your story by recording it right on our site. The best pitches are developed for moth shows all around the world. There are moth events year-round. You can find a show near you and come out and tell a story. The Moth can be found on all major social media platforms. That's it for this episode. We hope you'll join us next time. And that's the story from the Moth.
2: 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Co-producer is Vicky Merrick, associate producer Emily Couch. Additional Grand Slam coaching by Michelle Jalowski. The Moth's leadership team includes Gina Duncan, Christina Norman, Marina Kluche, Sarah Austin Jeunesse, Jennifer Hickson, Jordan Cardinale, Caledonia Cairns, Kate Tellers, Suzanne Rust, Sarah Jane Johnson, and Patricia Urena. Moth stories are true as remembered and affirmed by the storytellers. 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
3: Good evening, and welcome to At the Opera, a series of broadcasts of San Diego Opera's 2025-2026 season from the San Diego Civic Theater. I'm David Bennett, the Joanne Clark General Director and CEO of San Diego Opera, and your host for this performance of The Barber of Seville, recorded live on February 14th, 2026. Perhaps no other opera has permeated American culture as prodigiously as The Barber of Seville. From Bugs Bunny famously giving Elmer Fudd a shave in sync with the overture, to Robin Williams singing Largo al Factotum at the beginning of Mrs. Doubtfire, to a myriad of other references, the music of Rossini is quite likely to have been heard by those living in the United States at an early age. Indeed, Figaro's self-aggrandizing repetition of his illustrious name is the symbol of all opera to a great portion of the population, and this opera remains a perennial favorite, just as effervescent and endearing today as it was when it was created more than 200 years ago. In tonight's cast are baritone Dean Murphy as Figaro, mezzo-soprano Stephanie Dosch as Rosina, tenor Mingao Liu as Count Almaviva, bass baritone Patrick Carfizzi as Dr. Bartolo, bass baritone Craig Kokla as Don Basilio, soprano Tasha Hokuau-Kuntz as Berta, baritone Joseph Calzada as Fiorello, and actor Phil Johnson as Ambrogio. This production is directed by Chuck Hudson and is led by San Diego Opera principal conductor Yves Abel, with musicians of the San Diego Symphony Orchestra and the San Diego Opera Chorus. 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This production is performed with one intermission between Acts 1 and 2. In a moment, the story of Act 1.
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3: 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I'm David Bennett, the Joanne Clark General Director and CEO of San Diego Opera, and your host for this performance of The Barber of Seville. Count Almaviva is in love with Dr. Bartolo's ward, Rosina, and decides to serenade her at dawn. Once Figaro, the resourceful barber of the city of Seville, conveniently appears, the Count enlists his help in arranging a meeting with Rosina, who knows him only as Lindoro. Bartolo tells a servant not to admit anyone to the house but Don Basilio, Rosina's music teacher. Before the day is over, Bartolo hopes to marry Rosina himself. Figaro plans to bring the Count into Bartolo's house in disguise. Rosina swears that Lindoro will be hers. Bartolo is worried that his young man could actually be Count Almaviva. Don Basilio suggests that spreading a few rumors could cool Rosina's feelings for her admirer. Figaro reveals to Rosina that Lindoro is head over heels in love with her. Rosina produces a note that she has written for Lindoro, and Figaro leaves to deliver it. Almaviva barges into Bartolo's house impersonating a drunken soldier and is able to slip a note to Rosina. When the police appear, summoned by Bartolo, the disorderly soldier is arrested. After managing to reveal his identity to the sergeant in command, he's immediately released to everyone's astonishment. And now, Act 1 of The Barber of Seville.

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Sitting in the bottle of a bottle of 40, sitting in the bottle of a bottle of 40, sitting in the bottle of a bottle of 40, sitting in the bottle of a bottle of 40, sitting in the bottle of a bottle of 40, sitting in the bottle of a bottle of 40, sitting in the bottle of a bottle of 40, sitting in the bottle of a bottle of 40, sitting in the bottle of a bottle of 40, sitting in the bottle of a 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of a bottle of 40, sitting in the bottle of a bottle of 40, sitting in the bottle of a bottle of 40, sitting in the bottle of a bottle of 40, sitting in the bottle of a bottle of 40, sitting in the bottle of a bottle of 40, sitting in the bottle of a bottle of 40, sitting in the bottle of a bottle of 40, sitting

know, you know, it's going to be, you know, it's going to be, you know, it's going to be, you know, it's going to be, you know, it's going to be, you know, it's going to be, you know, it's going to be, you know, it's going to be, you know, it's going to be, you know, it's going to be, you know, it's going to be, you know, it's going to be, you know, it's going to be, you know, it's going to be, you know, it's going to be, you know, it's going to be, you know, it's going to be, you know, it's going to be, you know, it's going to be, you know, it's going to be, you know, it's going to be, you know, it's going to be, you know, it's going to be, you know, it's going to be, you know, it's going to be, you know, it's going to be, you know, it's going to be, you know, it's going to be, you know, it's going to be, you know, it's going to be, you know, it's going to be, you know, it's going to be, you know, it's going to be, you know, it's going to be, you know, it's going to be, you know, it's going to be, you know, it's going to be, you know, it's going to be, you know, it's going to be, you know, it's going to be, you know, it's going to be, you know, it's going to

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0: 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You've been hearing baritone Dean Murphy as Figaro, mezzo-soprano Stephanie Dosch as Rosina, tenor Mingao Liu as Count Almaviva, bass baritone Patrick Arfizzi as Dr. Bartolo, bass baritone Craig Colclaw as Don Basilio, soprano Tasha Hokoau-Kuntz as Berta, baritone Joseph Calzada as Fiorello, and actor Phil Johnson as Ambrogio. This production is directed by Chuck Hudson and is led by San Diego Opera principal conductor Yves Abel, with musicians of the San Diego Symphony Orchestra and the San Diego Opera Chorus. 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In a moment, the story of Act Two of The Barber of Seville.
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0: 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I'm David Bennett, the Joanne Clark General Director and CEO of San Diego Opera, and your host for this performance of The Barber of Seville. Bartolo suspects that the drunken soldier is an acquaintance of Count Almaviva. The Count reappears disguised as Don Alonso, a music teacher substituting for the supposedly ailing Don Basilio. He produces Rosina's note to Lindoro, saying he found it at the inn where the Count is staying. He pleases Bartolo by offering to make Rosina believe the Count is deceiving her. Rosina recognizes Don Alonso as Lindoro and uses her music lesson to express her love for him. Figaro appears, ready to shave Bartolo. He takes the old man's keys to the linen closet, using this opportunity to steal the balcony key. When Don Basilio appears, the Count signals Bartolo about their scheme to deceive Rosina. He makes it clear that Basilio must be disposed of immediately. Convinced by everyone that he is terribly ill, Basilio accepts a purse from Almaviva and departs. While Figaro shaves Bartolo, Rosina and Alonso plan their elopement, but Bartolo finally realizes that he has again been tricked. Rosina is miserable when Bartolo shows her her own note, convincing her that Lindoro is plotting to give her to the Count. She offers to marry Bartolo, revealing her previous elopement plans. No sooner has Bartolo gone after the police and the notary than Figaro and the Count appear, having used the stolen key. Rosina reproaches the Count, but is delighted when he reveals his true identity. Bartolo rushes in too late to stop the wedding. He accepts the situation and gives the couple his blessing. And now, the story of Act Two of The Barber of Seville.

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0: As the curtain falls on Act Two, a resigned Bartolo realizes that he's been duped and blesses the union of Rosina and Almaviva. You've been listening to a live performance of The Barber of Seville, recorded at the San Diego Civic Theater, a production of San Diego Opera. In tonight's cast are baritone Dean Murphy as Figaro, mezzo-soprano Stephanie Dosch as Rosina, tenor Mingao Liu as Count Almaviva, bass baritone Patrick Carfizzi as Dr. Bartolo, bass baritone Craig Coklaw as Don Basilio, soprano Tasha Hokoa-Kuntz as Berta, baritone Joseph Calzada as Fiorello, and actor Phil Johnson as Ambrogio. This production is directed by Chuck Hudson and is led by San Diego Opera principal conductor Eva Bell, with musicians of the San Diego Symphony Orchestra and the San Diego Opera Chorus. This production was the second in our 2025-2026 season at the San Diego Civic Theater. Subscriptions are now on sale for our 2026-2027 season, including productions of the timely and beautiful chamber opera Fellow Travelers, Verdi's thrilling Rigoletto, one of the 20th century's greatest operas, Carlyle Floyd's Susanna, and Mozart's masterpiece, Le Nozze di Figaro. For tickets and more information, go to sdopera.org or call 619-533-7000 between the hours of 8:30 a.m. to 4:30 p.m. Monday through Friday. I'm David Bennett, the Joanne Clark General Director and CEO of San Diego Opera. 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Thank you for joining us for this broadcast.
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2: 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Season one is officially in the books. 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
4: They could stay with, they're asking volunteers to come forward. There is now a free phone number to centralize donations and indeed people offering accommodation such as holiday homes or even student accommodation where they might be able to go. So it's starting to look like this may be not just a short-term issue, but maybe moving more into the medium term.
5: Yeah, I mean, that's the point, I suppose, isn't it? The French Prime Minister, I mentioned the comments made by him warning the wildfires will continue to burn. The weather forecast does not augur well either, does it?
4: No, France is now staring down the barrel of its fourth major heatwave this summer.

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5: BBC News with Moira Alderson. Police in Berlin have spent the night searching for the driver of a vehicle that rammed into a crowd at one of Europe's largest pride events, killing a woman and injuring 16 people. The authorities say the main suspect, a man named Abdul B, has links to Islamists. Some victims were reportedly stabbed. Devastating forest fires are continuing to spread near the French city of Bordeaux, where nearly a quarter of a million people have now been ordered to evacuate. The city's exhibition centre was turned into a huge emergency shelter overnight. Reports in the United States say President Trump has decided, for now, not to escalate the US military assault on Iran. The reports say American officials had expressed concerns about falling stocks of Patriot defense missiles, as well as alienating Arab allies in the Gulf. Ukrainian officials say Russia has launched renewed missile attacks at Kyiv,

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5: BBC News with Moira Alderson. Police in Berlin have spent the night searching for the driver of a vehicle that rammed into a crowd at one of Europe's largest pride events, killing a woman and injuring 16 people. The authorities have released a photo of the main suspect, a 21-year-old man who they say has links to Islamists. Devastating forest fires are continuing to spread near the French city of Bordeaux. Nearly a quarter of a million people in the region have now been ordered to evacuate. Firefighters in Spain, meanwhile, have resumed aerial operations to tackle major wildfires after calmer conditions overnight. More than 100,000 people have been told to leave or ordered to stay indoors. US reports say that President Trump has decided, for now at least, not to escalate the US military assault on Iran. Mr. Trump took the decision after officials expressed concern about falling stocks of Patriot defense missiles, as well as alienating Arab allies. Britain's new Prime Minister Andy Burnham has said he would publicly oppose Donald Trump if it meant defending the UK's national interest. Mr. Burnham said the President was really warm in their first call, but he did not say that he trusted him. The strongest typhoon to hit China this year has made landfall in Guangdong province. Hundreds of flights have been cancelled and many rail services suspended. Rescuers are searching for 23 missing people after a Vietnamese ship sank in the South China Sea. 39 have been rescued.

0: Live from NPR News in Washington, I'm Linda Kenyon. Wildfires in Spain and France have forced mass evacuations in what is being described as some of the worst fires in recent memory. NPR's Miguel Macias is following the story in Seville, Spain.
1: So far this year, well over 300,000 acres have burned in Spain, compared to an average of less than 250,000 acres per year in the past decade. So this year's looking like a record-setting one. And in France, 220,000 people have been evacuated as a single fire gets as close as 9 miles to the city of Bordeaux in the wine region.
0: That's NPR's Miguel Macias in Seville. Ukraine's President Volodymyr Zelensky says his country has bombed a ship traveling between Iran and Russia that was loaded with military supplies. As NPR's Greg Myrie reports, the attack points to the links between the war in Ukraine and the war in Iran.
2: President Zelensky said Ukraine carried out long-range strikes in the Caspian Sea that included hitting a ship that was, quote, transporting military cargo in cooperation with Iran. The president did not provide details. Russia and Iran both have a coastline on the Caspian and use the sea for trade. Meanwhile, Iran condemned the Ukrainian attack on what it called an Iranian commercial vessel. Iran said one sailor was killed and another injured. Russia and Iran have a history of military cooperation that includes Iran sending drones to Russia in recent years. In separate remarks, Zelensky said Russia is providing military intelligence to Iran. Greg Myrie, NPR News, Kyiv.
0: Another setback has been dealt to President Trump's efforts to limit mail-in voting ahead of the fall midterm elections. NPR's Maria Andrusovic has more.
3: Trump has claimed without evidence that mail-in voting is, quote, inherently corrupt. On Saturday, a U.S. Court of Appeals upheld a lower court ruling blocking Trump from directing the Department of Homeland Security to compile a list of eligible voters, a move critics, including more than 20 state attorneys general, say violates separation of powers and the Federal Privacy Act and would also disenfranchise voters. The judge said that Trump could not intimidate local elections officials into using voter lists that would be, quote, necessarily incomplete. Trump has been making false claims about election integrity ahead of the midterms as Republicans seek to retain majorities in Congress. Maria Andrusovic, NPR News, Washington.
0: The late South Carolina Republican Senator Lindsey Graham will lie in state in the U.S. Capitol Rotunda Tuesday. His funeral service will be held at the Washington National Cathedral. President Trump is expected to attend. The second day of Graham's funeral services will take place in South Carolina. Graham's sister, Darlene Graham Nordone, is serving as interim senator. You're listening to NPR. Health workers at an Ebola treatment facility in the Democratic Republic of Congo went on strike yesterday. As Michael Koloki explains, the number of confirmed Ebola cases in the Central African nation has risen to more than 3,000, including over 1,300 deaths.
4: Regular activities at the Elikya Ebola Treatment Center in the northeast of the country came to a standstill yesterday after scores of workers at the facility downed their tools over what they claim are unpaid bonuses. The Elikya Treatment Center is located in Ituri province, the epicenter of the Ebola outbreak in Congo. The striking workers said the outstanding payments had led to a disruption in patient care at the facility and called on Congolese authorities to resolve the Back Bay dispute. The strike at Elikya came just a day after Congo's Prime Minister Judith Suminwa toured another Ebola treatment center in the region, where workers called on her to address their payment concerns. For NPR News, I'm Michael Kaluki in Nairobi.
0: The Tour de France's final stage is today and is being cut by almost a third due to the wildfires in the southwestern part of the country. Cutting the length will help divert officers to help in the fight against the fires. Today's circuit is 55 miles. That's down from the original 82.5-mile route. A joint statement from the Paris police and the Tour de France organization thanked the firefighters and said part of the security deployment planned for the 21st and final stage of this three-week race will instead reinforce the response efforts in the areas affected by the wildfires. I'm Linda Kenyon, NPR News in Washington.
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7: 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Today marks the second official day of Comic-Con. Earlier this week, San Diego Mayor Todd Gloria announced that the pop culture convention will be staying in San Diego through 2030. I'm joined now by two local journalists covering the con this year. Philip Molnar is the senior business reporter with the San Diego Union Tribune, at least for 51 weeks a year. The 52nd, he kind of transitions into adding Comic-Con to his beat. Also with us is Juliana Domingo. She's a producer here with KPBS on Midday Edition, Roundtable, does a lot of arts coverage here with us. Philip, Juliana, welcome.
8: Thank you for having us.
9: Yeah, thanks for having us.
7: It's great to have you here. I know we were just talking about everybody's feeling a little the second day exhaustion starting to set in maybe. Phil, I want to start with you with the news that happened before this year's con, and that's that San Diego will remain the home for Comic-Con for at least a few more years.
8: Yeah, that's correct. They've signed a contract through 2030, which is nice because in the past couple of years, they've done two-year contracts, so this was a little bit nicer. The bigger rub for the whole negotiations with the city and organizers was getting discounted room nights for Comic-Con attendees. So the base of the whole agreement was 14,000 room nights for attendees at discounted rates. That was the negotiation. So once that was settled, they were able to sign the contract and go through 2030.
7: What about, I mean, so it wasn't about the convention center being expanded. We hear about that every year, it seems like.
8: Right. For so many years, the big rub every year was Comic-Con saying, we need to expand the convention center. If we don't, we can, you know, we're at, could become irrelevant. We need to sell more tickets. So many more people want to come. So that was the big fight every year that we heard about. But the last couple of years, they've kind of scaled that back, and they barely mention it. It's only mostly about the discounted room nights, which is what have been the heart of the negotiations.
7: Got it. So, you know, I want to skip ahead here. Juliana, I'll start with you. You both have been covering Comic-Con for a while now. What do you find that like resonates most with readers, with viewers?
9: Yeah, I think, you know, being a local journalist in San Diego, you're just, and also having covered a lot of arts and culture at KPBS, you know, naturally we're just more kind of connected to the arts community here in San Diego. And so I think that presents a really great opportunity to highlight the artists who, you know, end up participating in Comic-Con, the artists and the creators and the actors and the filmmakers and all those sorts of things. And I feel like that, you know, those really local stories are what really resonates with local audiences. And, you know, yesterday actually in Midday Edition, KPBS arts reporter Beth Accomando, we talked to her a bit about the story she did on Now or Never Comics and how they've been preparing for the convention. They're based in downtown. And I think those are the types of stories that don't also get as much as highlighted in national coverage. So I think that's also kind of a, you know, it's just a good opportunity to really highlight those local stories. And I'm hoping that's what the audience is too, that, you know, we have are looking for.
7: Yeah. And later in the show, actually, we're going to hear from some local comic creators just about how integral San Diego is to comics here. Philip, what about you? I mean, how do you approach covering Comic-Con differently than maybe a national journalist coming in, getting a hotel for a few nights?
8: Right. Well, we found at the paper that our readers are mainly interested in what's happening outside the convention. If we do anything about some big panel or something like that, they won't read it. So our main focus is what's happening outside the convention. We always do a big story on the wraps going around all the buildings, the technically illegal wraps for all the shows. The wraps around the trolleys. And then our big story yesterday was writing about the activations that are all around Comic-Con where you don't need a badge, but you might have to wait in line like 6 to 8 hours in the sun. And I don't know if it's worth it.
7: You mentioned that in your story on activations, the 6 to 8 hours. I mean, there's a lot of cool opportunities though, right? I mean,
8: yes, it's
7: like
8: yes.
7: For free. And these are, again, no badge needed.
8: Right, right. Yeah, it's funny. I was talking with a colleague last night. We were trying to come up with what scenario we would wait in line for 8 hours. And I came up with the most elaborate Comic-Con things. And I'm like, you know what? I would get in line, but probably after 2 hours, I just leave. I just couldn't do it.
7: Yeah. So what do you suggest? I mean, what do you each, like, both suggest? Maybe someone doesn't have, never been to Comic-Con, doesn't have a badge. What would you suggest they check out this weekend?
9: Yeah, I grew up going to Comic-Con, but even before I started attending, I immersed myself in, you know, the atmosphere of it all, like just being in downtown, just being in Gaslamp Quarter, you kind of already feel it. And so, you know, of course, some planning has to, you know, go into if you want to line up for activations. I have my notifications turned on for the different lines and everything like that. So that's how I sort of keep up. But really, if someone I think is just wanting to feel the pop culture atmosphere, then, you know, just kind of step into it and, you know, just try to, you know, people watch, do that sort
7: There's
9: of thing.
7: People watching, and we're getting a little of that pop culture atmosphere right now. Right.
8: Yes, a small child dressed as Spider-Man yelling. Oh, no, excuse me, Mario.
7: Philip, what about you? Any suggestions for folks that may be hesitant? You know, because, again, there's a lot of crowds. It's hot, right?
8: Yeah, so I think the people watching is fantastic down here. There's lots of opportunities to take photos outside things. And even there are some marketers handing out things. Like today they're handing out a Daily Bugle newspaper, which is the newspaper that Spider-Man works at. So there, you can get these free things. I just don't really see the lines being worth it. I will say one thing different. I did a Green Lantern activation, which is on J Street across from Petco Park. It's one of the best ones I've ever been to. You can tell they spent thousands on it. Reservations are sold out, but there is a standby line. You get a metal Green Lantern ring at the end. It was incredible.
7: Oh, wow. That's cool to check out. Juliana, what are you most looking forward to?
9: Oh, my gosh. Well, there are a lot of panels that I want to check out that are coming up. There's this Resident Evil activation that I've been wanting to go to. I think it's like a Discord collaboration, but all the slots are booked. But I think that's also, you know, why it's important to keep updated, look up, you know, if there's a specific offsite or thing that you want to check out, just to make sure that you can make it to whatever you're wanting to go to.
7: Well, we'll include some links to Philip's latest story on the activations and some other, you know, some tips for folks. I've been speaking with San Diego Union Tribune's Philip Molnar, along with KPBS producer Juliana Domingo. Thanks so much for being here.
8: Thanks
9: for having me. Happy Comic-Con.
7: Up next, along with all of the fantasy worlds and stories that fans connect with, it's also come with it a genre of podcasts analyzing them. We'll talk more about it next. This is KPBS Roundtable.

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4: Welcome back to KPBS Roundtable. I'm Andrew Bracken. San Diego is the epicenter of the pop culture world right now. Movie stars, cosplayers, comic creators, and of course, pop culture fans have descended on downtown San Diego for this year's Comic-Con. And the media that cover pop culture are here as well. Mallory Rubin is a leading voice covering the pop culture world today. She's the co-host of the podcast House of R and director of content with The Ringer. In her work, Mallory and her colleagues break down fantasy worlds like HBO's Game of Thrones, Star Wars, and Lord of the Rings, keeping track of all the shocking plot twists and cliffhangers along the way. I got a chance to speak with Mallory Thursday afternoon. Here's that conversation. You're known through your work on podcasts like Binge Mode, Talk the Thrones, and House of R. You know, they take pop culture shows, movies, and really kind of you break them down, I think, kind of like a book club, right?
5: Yeah.
4: How did that become the approach you wanted to take covering pop culture?
5: Great question. I think, you know, without spending 6 years recounting my entire personal history, which I don't think is the mission or objective today, it actually started for me back when I was working at Sports Illustrated. My first podcasting experience ever was on a college football podcast called The Mandel Initiative. And I was editing college football. One of the writers I was editing was hosting that pod, but we both loved Lost. And it was the final season of Lost. And he said, do you want to spend like 10 minutes talking about Lost at the end of this pod every week? And we did it. I was reading Jeff Jensen, Doc Jensen columns on EW back in the day. You know, every single column was a treatise on how every frame of every episode carried some significant meaning. I was just like, you can do this? You can do this, right? And I was doing that with sports, but I have such a passion for pop culture that the idea of being able to marry those things was what led me ultimately to Grantland and then, you know, the Ringer after that. When I started doing Game of Thrones coverage at Grantland and then the Ringer, it just became a really natural thing to go from engaging with something in a 10-minute pod hit into full depth and comprehension. You know, when Jason and I first started doing Binge Mode Game of Thrones, the objective was let's catch up on the first six seasons of Game of Thrones before season seven. And when you go back and look at the run times of those early episodes, they're quite a bit shorter than where we wound up and then where we are for House of R. But, you know, a lot of the mission of The Ringer is around the hang and the sensibility and the spirit. You know, expert but approachable is something we talk about a lot. And a lot of people podcast about Game of Thrones. A lot of people podcast about football and basketball. So we're trying to do something that feels like authentic to us and our desire to talk about and, you know, inhabit a universe we love, but also something that allows the people who love that as much as we do to feel that enthusiasm.
4: And I think, you know, in your work, you don't shy away from your fandom at all. Like that's kind of a core piece. You mentioned how you started in sports, you know, like sports fandom is its own crazy world, right?
5: Yeah. Let's go O's. Maybe this is the year.
4: You're in Padres territory right now. Okay. So we have separate problems.
5: My beloved Manny Machado, one of my favorite Orioles.
4: Oh, that's right. Yeah. You know, how do you approach coverage of sports versus covering Game of Thrones?
5: I think that at The Ringer, a couple things are true at once. Every host, every writer, every producer, every editor brings their own taste and perspective and point of view. You know, it's a very host-forward network. And so I think the answer to that question would probably vary a little bit person to person. But I think it's also true that there is a through line of like an ethos, right? Where we want to root everything we do in obsession and passion and then pair that with hopefully the most elevated analysis and commentary. So whether it is, you know, I think sports and pop culture are the to use a Cersei Lannister-ism, a High Sparrow-ism
4: from
5: back in the day, you know, the twin pillars of what we do. But increasingly, we do a lot of other things at The Ringer as well. You know, we have national affairs coverage, we have food coverage, and the connective tissue between all of those is it good? Are we interested in it? Do we think we can do it well? Whether it's college football or Marvel.
4: You mentioned Lost as being like a big kind of inspiration for this sort of like recap, you know, culture that your work is known for. But also how we watch shows, how we watch movies, it's changed quite a bit since, say, the years of Lost.
5: Yeah.
4: That sort of like appointment viewing of television has gone away. Maybe it's coming back. I don't know. But, you know, things are just released so much differently with streaming and all that. How do you think that's changed the types of stories being told today?
5: That's an interesting question. I mean, I think we're in peak TV streaming era and internet era, everybody being hyper online all the time. And so I don't know. Your question about how it changes what's being made is a really interesting one. I'm more inclined to answer the other side of it, maybe, which is like, how is it being consumed? Because I think the how is it being made is there's a glut of it and people are trying to put out everything they can all the time, right? On a fundamental level, like everything's IP. The Marvel machine will churn until people say we don't want it to churn anymore, and that they will have to say that for it to stop, right?
4: Mm-hmm.
5: So I think in the input side, it's let's make more. In terms of how it's received, I think that the idea of monoculture is increasingly rare, non-existent. You know, I think that was one of the things that made Game of Thrones, the original Game of Thrones series, so unique and kind of the last version of that thing. You know, even something like House of the Dragon or Knight of the Seven Kingdoms, the Thrones shows that we're covering now, which are compared to other television shows, still like incredibly popular and have huge reach and, you know, millions of people consume them every week. I don't think you could in good faith say they animate the zeitgeist the way that Game of Thrones did.
4: Right. Like when Red Wedding came out,
5: exactly.
4: It was the amount of people talking about it.
5: Exactly.
4: Right?
5: It was it really did feel like the Super Bowl every Sunday night when Thrones was on. And we covered it that way, right? We tried to like eventize our coverage around the fact that for, you know, a couple months every year, it was going to feel like the biggest thing happening in the world. You had to be there in real time. You weren't going to want to wait a couple nights later on streaming to catch up. You couldn't go on Twitter unless you we're ready for spoilers. So it's a little bit different. But for what we do, I think counterintuitively, it has been an opportunity because, you know, you can take, I'll go out of the nerd culture genre space for a second for maybe I think another Ringer story that is emblematic here, something like Succession, which in terms of sheer volume and mass of how many people watched Succession every week in the world, it was not the same as Game of Thrones. But for the people who wanted to talk about Succession, it was the most important thing in the world to them. And so I think that podcasting and the parasocial relationship, I use that as a term of endearment that people have to the podcasts and the shows that they love, because there's so much and there are so many things every week and you don't know actually if your friends are watching the same thing that you are or interested in talking about the same thing you are seeking out. You are making a conscious decision to seek out community.
4: So you mentioned the monoculture there. And at the same time, while there's, you know, so much content, right?
5: Yeah.
4: Some of these, you know, worlds are just also hugely vast. And, you know, having you here, I'm going to go to Game of Thrones,
5: okay,
4: right?
5: Let's do it.
4: It's like based off these five books. Now we have multiple series, prequels.
5: Yeah.
4: And anybody that's tried to read the books or even seen this, I mean, these are not simple stories.
5: Oh, no. No, no, no.
4: And my producer and I were kind of laughing about this. But, you know, one thing I kind of see your role here is you're sort of like a lore keeper of everything.
5: Wow, thank you. What an honor.
4: And
5: oh, my God.
4: But what I'm saying is, like, it's not easy. It's so involved and in depth. And even in, like, a recent episode, you kind of, like, carved out a spot for, like, hey, in the books, I'll tell you something later. Like, how do you approach, you know, just so much of these stories in this world that often people are taking very seriously and have like emotional reactions to a plot twist happens.
5: Yeah.
4: Or characters.
5: And same. I mean, like I have cried on my podcast before talking about a character not petting a dire wolf. And I'm sure that sounds deranged to people who don't maybe feel that way about it. But for me, it's a very insincere thing. Okay. So here's the honest answer to your question. I can't believe I get to do this for my job. It's just like wild to me. And I don't, I take it really seriously. Like, I don't want to go onto an episode and not be prepared to do it well, or to, you know, honor the time that people have chosen to give us by like half-assing it. That's not how I approach it. I think there are ways to do podcasts that are much more like casual, and that is also wonderful. And we do that as well. And then there are shows that I go on that have that vibe. And the intention of House of R is a little bit distinct from that. We are really trying to approach it with comprehension and depth, because to your point, Andrew, there are people who are like, this is the fictional universe that is my escape, that I find some sort of comfort in or belonging in, or that allowed me to like see something, understand something about my own life differently, right? Like, the relationship that people form to the fictional universes that they love can be one of the most meaningful things in their lives. And so if they have chosen to share that with us, and we actually genuinely, sincerely, earnestly also feel that way about it, then we want to give it everything we have. With something like Thrones, to your point, it just frankly, I think, necessitates and demands that level of prep and specificity, because, you know, the other thing is, podcasting is just in a really different place than when we started doing this. There are millions and millions and millions and millions of podcasts, and like a lot of them are about Game of Thrones or the NFL or the NBA, right? And so we want to do something that feels, I think, simultaneously rooted in, it's always like, what makes it distinct? Sometimes, hopefully, the answer is the rapport and chemistry that the hosts have. I think that's a huge thing and a differentiator for our shows. Hopefully, some of it is the quality of the analysis and the information. With something like A Song of Ice and Fire, where George R.R. Martin has created a world of, I say this with real love and admiration for George, such depth and such sprawling intent that he has not been able to complete his own story.
6: Right, still waiting.
5: There are
6: for
5: so many strands and threads on the tapestry that it is perhaps impossible to now complete. You know, it's part of what makes it rewarding and fun for us is to be able to find those bits of connective tissue to some aspect of the canon or to a prior series, to see in the choices that an adapter makes in one of the shows that we're getting now. Okay, what might this be setting up about something in the future? It's really fun. Like, I thought A Knight of the Seven Kingdoms, which was on earlier this year, was just a sensationally good show, full of charm and heart and humor, but also one of the more deft adaptations of simultaneously like faithfully bringing something from the printed page to the screen, but also really operating with an assured confidence of, I understand the spirit of these things and what people love about the spirit of these things. I see stuff in season one of A Knight of the Seven Kingdoms that will, I feel, pay off in season 13. If they're making it for that long, we want to be able to talk to our audience about that. We feel like that's part of what they're coming to us to be able to identify.
4: You mentioned, you know, author George R.R. Martin there, author of Game of Thrones. How important is it for you to understand the intent of the creators versus your own interpretation of it?
5: Well, that's an interesting question. I think that probably varies a little bit, you know, depending on what it is. But I always want to, and I think try to, hopefully, understand what the author or screenwriter or director is trying to do, because I think that the artist's vision, you know, I think sometimes stories make it to a place where it feels like they belong to the fandom more than the person that maybe birthed them into the world in the first place. And that's kind of an interesting evolution to watch and track in real time, and not something I think that's easy to anticipate until it's there. But, you know, I think that, like, to stick with Thrones, knowing how George, I call him George, like, we're best friends. Let's be clear. We've never met.
4: But you
5: nor
4: spend
5: spoken.
4: You spend a lot of time in his
5: feels
4: world.
5: Feels like he's very
4: right?
5: present in my life. Yeah, because I spend so much time in the world he created. You know, knowing how he talks about how he studied Tolkien, who of course wrote Lord of the Rings, and how he talks about gardening. You know, you start somewhere and you tend and you see where your story goes. That's very different from certain writers who plot every aspect of their story out from the beginning. And so, like, that's something to keep in mind, because the approach to world building really does differ based on which type of creator a person is. I think also something like, you know, Joanna and I were just talking about this a couple weeks ago, covering House of the Dragon season 3, episode 3, where I thought that this version of George's kind of core intention of world building was very present in the adaptation. He gave this, I think, in the Game of Thrones fandom now famous Rolling Stone interview in 2014. And I'm paraphrasing off the dome here, off the top of my head, but he was basically like, you know, Tolkien, Lord of the Rings, it's one of the biggest influences. I love it. But what was Aragorn's tax policy? You know, all those orcs, did he go kill the little baby orcs in their little baby carriages? And so I can't read his books and not think about the fact that that's central to how he decided to write the world, right? That those are questions on his mind and questions he wants answered.
4: Okay, finally, I think being where we are for Comic-Con,
5: yeah,
4: I did want to ask, you know, if you had any favorite movies or shows set in San Diego.
5: Oh my goodness.
4: There's a few obvious ones, but I'm curious what you come up with.
5: Well, the first thing that, genuinely the first thing that pops into my mind, but this is a family-friendly show, so I maybe have to bleep out my quote here, I don't know, is Ron Burgundy, you know, in Anchorman saying, a whale's vagina. That is the first thing that pops into my mind, just if I'm being honest. Yeah, very formative text, Anchorman. What would you throw out as the Mount Rushmore of
4: I thought you were
5: going to
4: just say Top Gun. I mean, because well, that's the given.
5: Top Gun is
4: Anchorman or Top Gun is one, too.
5: Top Gun is certainly, I think, a contender for the lead spot.
4: I mean, One Battle After Another is a more recent addition, but that has some like really core scenes here in San Diego.
5: Yeah, great pick.
4: I also came up with Sideways, which is a little deeper cut.
5: Yeah, there is part of it down there.
4: Giamatti's character.
5: Yeah, but then they head up north.
4: Right,
5: you know, to the,
4: but his
5: the
4: character is sort of set
5: country.
4: Here. It's very interesting. It's kind of a sad portrayal of San Diego, actually.
5: I love that movie. I just rewatched that movie a couple months ago.
4: Pretty good.
5: Sideways is a banger, man. It's great.
4: And then finally, one super deep cut. You're HBO nerd. Is that fair to say?
5: It is. Yeah.
4: This is like one only lasted one season. John from Cincinnati.
5: Oh sure.
4: And it was set in Imperial Beach.
5: That's right.
4: And it was like the setting was really interesting. Really interesting time.
5: Weird show. Fun show. I wish,
4: very strange.
5: I wish
4: but Imperial
5: episodes.
4: Beach is like a really special place, and that was. Something.
5: My husband is from San Diego.
4: Oh, good.
5: So there you go.
4: Good
5: That's connection. My little. Is he here with me this week? No, but you know he's got family here, so that's nice.
4: Well,
5: we love it here.
4: Glad we could have you to kind of talk more and break down
5: Thank
4: all this
5: so
4: stuff
5: much.
4: And how you think about your work. It's really interesting. Mallory Rubin is the director of content at The Ringer. You can hear her on the podcast House of R, as well as a lot of other Ringer podcasts, and we'll have links to those. Mallory, thanks so much.
5: Thank you so much for having me. What a treat.

0: I'm Peter Sagal. Hey, everybody. The World Cup is over. They've all gone home. We can stop pretending to like both soccer and ranch dressing. 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
4: Welcome back to KPBS Roundtable. I'm Andrew Bracken. Friendship, community, and comics. For San Diego-bred comic artists Bobby Rubio and Keith and Jones, that's what the relationship has been built on since first meeting in the 1980s. Though their journeys from taking their childhood love of comics into a career in the arts often deviated from one another, they never strayed from those three integral pieces: friendship, community, comics. Keith and Jones is the creator of the comic series The Power Knights. He's an industry veteran, owner of the independent comic publishing house Kid Comics. He's also co-founder of Black Comics Day, which has been putting on now for nearly a decade. Bobby Rubio is a comic artist and animator who's worked for studios like Marvel, Pixar, and Disney. He is the creator of the soon-to-be-released comic Neighborhood Legend. Keith and Bobby, welcome to Roundtable.
5: Thanks for having us.
6: Thank you.
4: So, Keith, and to start, I'm wondering, can you take us back to the day a young Keith and Jones walked into the school library at Bell Middle School to get introduced to someone who shared your interest in art?
5: I think it was at Arvin's.
6: Arvin's claims that he
5: claims one of our classmates came to. He claims he came. He coordinated the whole thing anyway, and he caught up to me in school in class and said that there's a guy named Bobby Rubio who can draw like you or as good as you can. And I had not encountered anyone at my level that I can really, I don't know if respect is the right word, but you know, I don't want to sound arrogant, but it's just, I didn't run into a lot of folks that have my skill set.
6: It's true.
5: So I kind of halfway believed him. So it's like, yeah, okay, I'll be there at lunch.
4: And Bobby was similar to you. I mean, what had you heard about Keithan and his artistic abilities at that point?
6: Yeah. I mean, because this is middle school, I was the best artist, and I'm pretty sure Keithan was the best artist in his elementary school. Mm-hmm. So I'm pretty sure we had like chips on our shoulders. And so it's funny, you go to middle school for the first time, and Arvin comes up and I say, "Hey man, there's a guy that could draw super awesome." And I'm like, "Oh, let's see." And
4: well, it's so funny how you kind of describe art as like, it's almost like a sport or like this competition. I mean, I think you even describe it as like having art battles.
6: Yeah, you know, right? We totally had art battles.
5: For sure. For sure. Like back in the day, just like breakdancing or something.
6: That's right. You know? Yeah, because like you got to remember, it's like the 80s and hip hop just came about. Yeah. And so
5: you hear about the guy on the other block or another neighborhood.
4: You want to find out more about him and see if he can stack up.
6: Yeah.
5: When I saw his work for the first time, you know, I came up behind him, you know, and he was already drawing something.

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1: I wanted to be comic book artists, and Keith and I put our own portfolios together to show to comic book editors, because back in the day, if you wanted to be a comic book artist, you built a portfolio of comic book pages, and you would show them to editors. And so every year, Keith and I would go, as kids, we would go wander around looking for the Comic-Con, and we would seek out comic book editors and show them our pages.
2: Right.
1: And so we did have that in common.
2: Right.
1: We did start out that way.
2: And the way that I know for me, the way I found out was through my dad, who, you know, I always tell the story. My dad was Navy man, right? And so... if you know, if you're a Navy brat, you know your dad's going to be overseas months at a time, and during his downtime, he would read comic books on the ship, right? And he would come home and just dump these books in my room, and he just kind of, you know, unknowingly made me to a comic book fiend. That developed into me wanting to actually make the comics, and so my dad, once again, when I was 15, he took me to 4th and B at the old convention center where Comic-Con used to be. And he gave me a little bit of pocket change and told me to go into that building and I'll pick you up later. And I'm like, well, what's in there? You'll see. It's kind of like Empire Strikes Back when Yoda tells Luke to go into the cave.
1: Oh, yeah,
2: or
1: whatever. Yeah.
2: It was like that, right?
1: You'll see.
2: And so I went in there and it was like Nirvana. It's like, bam, like, what? You can actually meet the creators of the comic books?
1: Yeah.
2: And through that experience, I learned that I, like, to dovetail to what he was saying, I learned that I needed to put a portfolio together to show these different publishers to get work. You know, and you're, you know, as a kid, you don't think about the real world. You have no knowledge of the real world, and anything is possible. So
1: anything
2: I'm not thinking
1: possible.
2: Of the largeness of what I'm trying to do.
1: Yeah.
2: I'm saying, I'm going to work for Marvel Comics. And so I put my portfolio together in the very next year. I, like you said, I showed my stuff around and I picked up a job from Apple Comics.
1: Yeah.
2: They're not around any longer, but it was a Dracula story.
1: Yeah, Keithan got that first. He got the first comic book.
2: I got paid to do a little 8-page. Did you know?
1: Did I did. You told after the fact, and I was like, that's pretty cool, man. Whatever.
2: But you were winning editorial contests and stuff at high school and
1: Yeah, that's what's funny. It's like back and forth. We would have our wins for sure.
3: The art battles continued.
1: Yeah, they would continue. And we were still rivals, but friendly rivals.
2: Like, yeah, it was an unsaid competition. Like we didn't.
1: Yeah.
2: Well, I'm gonna one up you.
1: It wasn't like that.
2: Yeah,
3: Bobby, you talked about how kind of there've been some sort of booms and busts in the comic industry, especially, you know, as y'all, you know, trying to make a living in this business. Talk about like how you kind of face those challenges and approach that over the course of your career.
1: Okay. Keithan first got that comic book gig and that was awesome. And I eventually got into the comic book industry by being an intern with Jim Lee at Wildstorm.
3: Legendary figure.
1: Yeah.
3: Comics,
1: yeah.
3: Right?
1: His studio was in Mira Mesa, and I was doing an internship with him with a bunch of other artists. This was in, I'm going to date myself, but was 1994. And this was after CalArts, which I graduated from. I had two internships, one with Jim Lee and one with Disney. But afterwards, my heart was still in comic books. And I came back to Jim and I was like, hey, Jim, I'd like to still continue comics. What do you think? And he said, hey, Bobby, the comic book industry the bubble just burst. Like, Marvel just went bankrupt. It's everybody buying comics, that's not happening anymore. So I would suggest you go to animation. So from that point on, I just jumped and went to animation and started doing that. But as I was doing animation, it's great and all. And Keithan and I have been talking through the years, and it's just like, that's cool to work on somebody else's project, but it's also cool to do our own stuff.
2: Yeah.
1: And so I started my comic book Alcatraz High, and I was here at Comic-Con. I had a booth here for 15 plus years.
2: Yeah.
1: Yeah.
2: Remember
1: that. Yeah. So I would do the day job, which was awesome.

0: at Disney and Pixar, and that's great. But I also wanted the creative itch of being an artist and my own
1: You
0: stuff.
1: see, he says that, right? He's like, he's pining to do comics and he's in the animation. So I'm on the outside looking in at his career and I'm like, oh man, Bobby gets to work on these big movies and all this, he's hobnobbing with these big names and he's going to the Oscars and all stuff. And so I was like really impressed with his career too, even though I wasn't, I was still doing the comic book thing, but I was moonlighting more or less as a comic book artist. I was making my bones in graphic design, like at marketing companies and stuff like that. I had to pay my bills. So my skill set was going into that in that arena. But just like him, I would go home and I'm like, man, I'm still drawing these power knights. I'm still drawing these childhood characters.
2: And I want to hear more about them because, like, the Power Knights, you'd been working on that. You had that idea.
1: Since I was 10 years old.
0: I even saw it back then. It was crazy.
2: Can you, like, I don't know, just talk to us about the process of developing a comic, like the work that goes into it, and just, yeah, how you think about it?
1: Obviously, you have to have some type of story to hang everything on.
2: Is that where it
1: And
2: started with Power Knights for you? You just.
1: when I initially created the characters, it was a response to my enthusiasm over Teen Titans.
0: Yeah, we both love
1: Yeah,
0: Teen
1: we were
0: Titans.
1: super hardcore into Teen Titans. And shout out to rest in peace to George Perez.
0: George Perez, our
1: And
0: favorite comic book
1: right, and the
0: artist.
1: writer was Marv Wolfman. He's still around. But to answer your question, I guess through osmosis and just absorbing that stuff, I started learning how to put a story structure together and plots and all this stuff, and it spinned out into like, okay, I'm gonna take the Titans and create my version of the Titans called Power Knights. And so, but even back then as a kid, I didn't really have a real cohesive story. I can't,
2: There
1: it was
2: wasn't like a
1: just,
2: master lore
1: no, I was
2: map
1: just kind of
2: or
1: following whatever the Titans were doing, just kind of aping that a little bit,
0: right. Is
1: and
2: that similar how you approached your
0: I
2: comic work?
0: suppose I think for Neighborhood Legend, there was something I wanted to say. I wanted to create a Filipino superhero, and I also wanted to. I knew I wanted to have the story set in San Diego, and so in my mind, I was trying to think of like moments that would be really cool in the book that would also fit the structure of thy narrative. And so, I mean, I definitely had to have a taco shop in there, and I definitely had to have like some
1: When
0: skating
1: did
0: in
1: that
0: there.
1: concept actually come into your mind?
0: When did Neighborhood Legend came? You know what? I think it was just a want to have a superhero. Okay, here's what it was too. Because there's a character that both Keith and I love, which is Nightwing. And Nightwing, he is Batman's protege, and he has sticks, and he's a stick fighter, and that is a Eskrima. And I was like, that's awesome. Nightwing's doing the Filipino martial arts. And then I was like, wait a minute. Wouldn't it be cool if it was a Filipino that was doing Filipino martial arts instead of me rooting for Nightwing? I mean, I love Nightwing. I still do, but I just feel like there needs to be representation. And especially after I directed Float, which was it's on Pixar. It was a Pixar animated short that featured the very first Filipino American lead characters. And from there, I just had a want to like create even more Filipino representation. And so in my mind, I was like, okay, let's do the Filipino version of Nightwing. But in my version
2: And set in
0: and set it
2: Southeast
0: in
2: San
0: San
2: Diego,
0: Diego
2: right? Like,
0: instead of Gotham City. And I think that's a cooler setting, in my opinion. I love San Diego.
1: And also just piggyback off of that, it's just like you said, even though we love those traditional characters like Spider-Man, Teen Titans, X-Men and all that stuff, the truth of the matter is that there wasn't a lot of representation from our world,
0: Our community
1: our
0: at all.
1: community. And as kids, you're not really thinking about that too
0: No, not
1: much.
0: really.
1: But as you get older, you start to it becomes more apparent, And so it's like, wait a minute, I do have the skill set to make a difference. So it's nothing really stopping me. So let me go ahead and try to put something together that represents where I'm, or at least represents my culture, but also it's entertaining for anyone outside of the culture.
0: Right.
2: You know? And for that, you founded Black Comics Day about, you know, eight, nine years ago. It's been running.
1: Yeah. And that wasn't, it's just, that wasn't even on my bucket list. It just fell in my lap through my mom, because she's a fundraiser for the Malcolm X Library on Euclid. And so they were like, hey, we want to do something different for Black History Month. You think you could do something comic book related? And then I was like, I don't have time for that. But then I said, wait a minute. Maybe I could put some type of comic con together where, since we've all been kind of complaining about representation, maybe this is an opportunity to get something started, you know? So it was kind of a test bed. And here I am almost 9 years later doing this show still.
0: I mean, that's a tribute to Keithan's leadership qualities. I mean, if he was terrible at it would have failed long time ago. And like, I see it in Keithan. He's a voice of his community, and you know, I'm so proud of Keithan and what he's accomplished.
1: I appreciate it, man.
0: Yeah,
1: appreciate it.
0: Every time I was like, when you first had it, I was like, oh, I'm gonna show up to it, man. I gotta be there. And like, man, Keithan's awesome. and I think that now that we have a platform, like Keithan has a platform, I have a platform, like we should do something with it. And also too, like, what's great about Keithan and I is also that we are telling stories from our authentic place. Like, we really grew up Filipino, African American. So we have that perspective, and it's authentic. We're really telling you how it is. We're not faking it.
1: There's a texture there that can only come from someone that's experienced it. People always say, well, they've created everything out there. What else is there to create? And it's like, it's not about being original. It's about being, like he said, authentic, right? So you could tell the same story. I mean, everyone's telling the same stories, right? But if it's coming from your personal experience, that's what's going to make it unique.
0: And it'll add the different flavor.
1: Yeah.
0: Definitely a different flavor to it.
1: So are you aware of his Float film? The film that he made for Disney?
2: The Pixar. No, I haven't seen it.
0: Oh, you should.
1: So that was perfect example of authenticity because it's your relationship with your real life autistic son. Mm-hmm. That's a story he put together based on his reality, in animated form, of course. But that's what I mean. Like, I can't tell that story. Like, Keithan, we want you to tell us. I can only go so far because I don't have any real life experience raising a child in that way, right? So he can go places where I can't.
0: Right.
1: And that's what we mean by being authentic.
0: Yeah.
2: So you both are on a panel together here at Comic-Con Friday. Mm-hmm. You're going to be talking more about your work and your friendship, right?
0: Yeah.
2: We started this conversation talking about that school library, two art kids meeting up.
1: Yeah. Mm-hmm.
2: I'm wondering, like, how each of you are thinking about your now, 40-year-long friendship.
0: I know.
2: And sharing your story.
0: 10 years.
1: No, what are you talking about? We met yesterday.
0: I know, right?
1: I just graduated 80, last week.
2: 80s were a long time ago. It's crazy.
0: Oh, my God. That's true. We can't hide
1: back.
0: It. It's true friendship, man. The crazy thing is, like, I think true friendship, like, you could bail a little bit and then come back and you're like pals. And it's easy. And that's always how it's been with Keithan. Because Keithan and I, like, we have our moments when we're not together.
1: Yeah.
0: But when we are, it's like, what's up, dude?
1: pick right back up
0: right
1: where,
0: back
1: we, left
0: where we left off.
1: But I trip out that we're, every time, as the years go by, I just, like this year, I'm like, wow, Bobby's doing this, that, and the third, and I'm doing this, that, and the third. And it's like, we're still here in San Diego. It's like, we're the OGs of San Diego, it feels like, and we're doing these things that as kids we only used to sit in the bedroom and like, oh, I wonder what the guys are doing at the Marvel studio right now. Like, what are they doing? And here we are doing these things now. Like, we're we're on the other side of the fence now, where we're on the production side of it, as far as the consuming side of it. And
0: also, I guess from emotional part, I mean, I will tell you, when I first met Keithan, I was like, I don't know about him, but I was a rival to him. I was like, whenever I saw his stuff, I was like, oh man, Keaton's good, but I'm not gonna tell him that. but now, like, I love Keaton. He's one of my best friends.
1: Thanks, man.
0: And so it's funny. It's like the evolution of it all. And like, whenever I have, especially when Neighbor Legend, which is very personal to me, one of the first guys I showed it to is Keaton. Because I was like, this is the guy I trust. This guy knows what I'm trying to say. And Keaton was, and he won't lie to me. And I know that. And like, yeah, in fact, you were like, dude, it's kind of boring. Like the first pass. I was like, what? He's got to add more action to it. And I'm like, all right. But you know, you could take that from a friend that you actually admire and respect his work. I respect Keaton. And so like, yeah, I was like, all right, dude, all right. Damn.
1: And saying vice versa, like, I mean, in my mind as a kid looking at his stuff, I was like, God dang. How is he doing this stuff? Like, because in my mind's eye, I'm like, he's already professional. I'm still trying to figure this out.
0: Nah,
1: like the stuff he was doing and just like, just because that he's doing the stuff that turned me on as an artist. Like, right. We had common influences, but when looking at his stuff, I was like, this dude's amazing, man. And I could sit there, like, you know, I would take, remember I was like, can I get that sketch?
0: Oh yeah.
1: Take it home and I would just sit there and study it, you know? Like every little line, like, man, Bobby did that. And I don't know if I can, I guess the word I'm looking for is intimidating. It's intimidating.
0: Well, it was vice versa. Same with me.
2: It's been great to hear about, I don't know, each your own creative journeys, but also just your friendship across this span of time. And
0: thank you.
2: Thanks so much for sharing it with us. I've been speaking with comic book artists and friends, Keaton Jones and Bobby Rubio. Keaton is the owner of Kid Comics, founder of Black Comics Day, happens in San Diego each year. Bobby Rubio is a comic book artist and animator. His latest comic is called Neighborhood Legend. Keith and Bobby, thanks again.
0: Thank you.
1: No problem, man. Thanks for having us.
2: And both Bobby and Keithan are appearing at a Comic-Con panel later today, Friday, starting at 6:30. It's called From Paradise Hills to Comic-Con. That'll do it for this week's roundtable. Thanks so much for joining us today and to all of my guests this week. 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You can also leave us a message at 619-452-0228. Roundtable's technical producer is Brandon Trufa. The show is produced by Ashley Rush and Juliana Domingo. Brooke Ruth is Roundtable's senior producer. And I'm your host, Andrew Bracken. Thanks again for joining us and have a great Comic-Con weekend.

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4: How much do you pay for a cup of coffee? And how much of that is down to the climate? 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
6: The earth is warming.
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5: More intense floods.
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10: It matters.
11: Why can't we just stop emitting carbon altogether?
12: A climate crisis that we must not ignore.
4: I'm Caroline Steele. In some Western cities, it currently costs as much as $6 for a cup of coffee. But what's causing that? And will prices ever come down again? The BBC's Faisal Islam went to Turin in northern Italy to try and find out.
13: I'm standing in front of what looks like a sort of locomotive train engine, which is in fact the first espresso machine from Moriondo, 1884. At that point, it becomes a staple drink in Italy and a drink of the masses, a cheap drink. And it's been like that for decades since. But in recent years, that price point has increased. And it does raise the question, how do you deal when a price shock comes through an industry? Does it change it forever? This is a pretty good place to find out.
14: Welcome in the museum, in Lavazza Museum. And now I lead you.
13: I've come here to meet Giuseppe Lavazza. His great-grandfather launched the famous coffee brand 130 years ago. Giuseppe is now chairman of the business.
15: Complexity and troubles.
13: I begin by asking him what's causing the current volatility in the coffee market.
15: This kind of business has been affected for many years by climate effects. So when we saw a frost in Brazil in 2021 after COVID, the effect was devastating, and the tension on prices lasted for about 4 years. And then the inflation, record price, geopolitical crisis, the Suez Canal, now another big crisis, another war, President Trump tariffs.
13: Yeah.
15: So really, we went through incredible difficulties.
13: A long list of troubles have combined to create a perfect storm.
15: Every day we saw the coffee prices going up, going up, going up. Breaking records. Speculation, of course, stepped into the business and started to ride this great opportunity, exactly as happened in cocoa, the same.
13: Yeah. It's not just the financiers playing the markets. Part of Vietnamese coffee farmers' daily ritual now involves the 4:30 a.m. morning app check of the Robusta futures price in Vietnamese dong. Farmers that could harvest enjoyed extraordinary windfalls from last year's prices and are storing hundreds of thousands of bags of coffee, which otherwise would have been exported. Even aside from the weather, President Trump's tariff roller coaster saw extra taxes applied to the world's biggest coffee producers before the White House saw the very visible impact on US domestic coffee prices and rode back. Prices have settled down from peaks, but still at much higher levels.
15: We need two big crops from Brazil and from Vietnam arriving on the market. That's going to create a different market condition, more stability, more visibility long term, and so the chance, of course, of rebalancing the value all over the supply chain.
13: All eyes are now on July's crop in Brazil. Some analysts expect a bumper harvest of Arabica bean, which could drive down prices. On the other hand, the prospect of a super El Nino predicted this autumn, a warming of the Pacific Ocean that occurs every few years, could lead to more turmoil.
4: Faisal Islam on how the climate might continue to affect the price of your morning coffee. And that was Climate Watch from the BBC.
6: In a rush to take on Republican Senator Susan Collins, Maine Democrats appear to be settling on a new frontrunner. 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
5: I'm Linda Kenyon with these headlines. German authorities are searching for the suspect who rammed a van near Berlin's Pride Festival. One person was killed, at least 16 others injured. Police say the 21-year-old suspect is identified as Abdul B and that he has ties to Islamic groups in the German capital. Yemen's Iran-backed Houthi rebels say they fired missiles and drones at Saudi Arabia in response to Saudi airstrikes on Yemen's city of Hodeidah in the Red Sea. And the late South Carolina Republican Senator Lindsey Graham will lie in state in the U.S. Capitol Rotunda Tuesday. His funeral service will be held at the National Cathedral. President Trump is expected to attend. I'm Linda Kenyon, NPR News, Washington.

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4: I'm Linda Kenyon with these headlines. Much of the central part of the U.S. is trapped in a heat dome with temperatures in the triple digits. Forecasters are warning of dangerously hot weather from Dallas to North Dakota that will push into next week, with roughly 80 million people facing heat advisories. Yemen's Iran-backed Houthi rebels say they fired missiles and drones at Saudi Arabia in response to Saudi airstrikes on Yemen's city of Hodeidah. German authorities have issued a warning notice for a fugitive suspect wanted for ramming a van into a crowd near Berlin's Pride Festival. And former Honduran President Juan Orlando Hernandez returns to his country today to face corruption charges. I'm Linda Kenyon, NPR News, Washington.

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7: I'm Nora Rahm with these headlines. German authorities are searching for a man who allegedly drove his van into a crowd in Berlin yesterday and then apparently stabbed others with a machete. One person was killed and 29 others were wounded. It happened near the city's Pride Festival. Wildfires are threatening the Bordeaux region of southwestern France, prompting major evacuations. Authorities say more than 200,000 people have been displaced. Wildfires are also burning in neighboring Spain. And Carlos Beltran, Andrew Jones, and Jeff Kent will be inducted into baseball's Hall of Fame this afternoon at a ceremony in Cooperstown, New York. I'm Nora Rahm, NPR News in Washington.

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1: Was always syrniki and a great big cup of tea. Єгор liked his syrniki with raisins. Vanilla was also a must-have, Lubasheva says, and he also liked a tiny bit of cinnamon. He topped them off with condensed milk and cherries from his sister's garden. Yehor was killed on the front line in June 2023. Lubasheva made syrniki for a video project about the favorite foods of fallen Ukrainian soldiers. In the video, she says, through tears, "Son, I love you very much, very, very much, and I am proud of you, that you are my son." Kirilo Chapovsky, the chef at Honey, says making syrniki is like an act of survival.
2: Because now it's a bad situation, and we need to promote Ukrainian dishes around the world. It's important for us.
1: His syrniki are warm and slightly sweet, garnished with strawberries, sour cream, and sprigs of basil.
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1: A comforting taste that has survived the odds. Joanna Kakissis, NPR News, Kyiv.
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9: I'm Nora Rahm with these headlines. Typhoon Ul made landfall in southern China this morning with heavy rain and gale force winds. The storm forced the relocation of more than 700,000 people. Authorities say to expect rain for the next few days as it moves inland. Israeli Prime Minister Benjamin Netanyahu is heading to the U.S., where he's to meet with President Trump to discuss the war in Iran. He's also to attend the funeral of the late Senator Lindsey Graham. And a U.S.-Russian space crew landed safely in Kazakhstan today. The American astronaut and two Russian cosmonauts had spent the past 8 months on the International Space Station. I'm Nora Rahm, NPR News in Washington.

0: This is Week in Edition from NPR News. I'm Aisha Roscoe.
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6: From the KPBS Traffic Center, right now on the North 805 near Orange Avenue, watch for a big mattress. Looks like it's right in middle lanes. People are swerving to miss it, so be careful as you make your way around that. Now, we're taking a look at North 15 right near the connector to the 94. There's a brush fire that's off of the freeway. However, they are shutting down one of the lanes of the connector, so keep that in mind. Also keep in mind, very busy in and around downtown, the Comic-Con area. 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
6: I'm Nora Rahm with these headlines. Germany's interior minister said today the attack in Berlin last night was the work of an Islamic terrorist. Someone drove into a crowd near a Pride festival, killing one person and injuring 29 others. The suspect is still at large. Wildfires are threatening southwestern France, prompting evacuations, affecting more than 200,000 people. Wildfires are also burning in neighboring Spain. And UNESCO today designated the D-Day beaches in France as a protected World Heritage Site. The UN organization said the beaches formed an exceptional cultural landscape shaped by the events of 1944 and their enduring remembrance. I'm Nora Rahm, NPR News in Washington.

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5: I'm Nora Rahm with these headlines. Ukrainian President Volodymyr Zelensky says his forces bombed a ship in the Caspian Sea between Russia and Iran. He said it was transporting military cargo in cooperation with Iran. Iran condemned the attack, saying it was a commercial vessel and that one sailor was killed. The national average price for a gallon of gasoline has climbed back above $4 a gallon as violence in the Middle East drives oil prices higher. This could lead to a rise in inflation. And parts of the northwest U.S. are blanketed in dense smoke after new wildfires broke out in Oregon and Washington. Tens of thousands of acres have burned. I'm Nora Rahm, NPR News in Washington.

0: This is Weekend Edition from NPR News. I'm Aisha Roscoe.
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9: From the KPBS Traffic Center, right now we're taking a look at downtown. That's where all the busy stuff is because of Comic-Con in town this weekend. Now keep in mind, northbound Harbor Drive will be closed between Park Boulevard and First Avenue today. And if you're not attending the event, I would avoid the area. In the North County, eastbound 78 at Sycamore, we have some metal debris. It's in a right lane. A mattress in middle lanes, North 805, right around Orange Avenue. 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
10: I was wondering why they say aces and eights are a dead man's hand when you're playing cards, because I've always played cards and I never died when I had that hand.
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1: 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I'm Grant Barrett.
2: And I'm Martha Barnett. If you pull down an English dictionary from the shelf, it's a fairly simple matter to look up a word. You know that words starting with A are going to be at the beginning, and words that start with Z are going to be at the end. And if a word shares the same initial letters as another word's, like, say, the words production and progress, you just keep looking letter by letter from left to right until you find what you want. And that's simple. All you had to do to understand the system was learn your ABCs, just 26 letters. Using a Chinese dictionary, though, is quite different. A Chinese character is a unit of meaning. It's roughly equivalent to a word. And to look up a Chinese character, you pull down that dictionary, and you first either go to the front or the back of the book, where there's a table that lists the particular components of Chinese characters. And these components of strokes are called radicals. There are 214 of those, and assigned to each radical is a number. And you follow that number to another table, and you find all the characters that contain that radical, and there can be as many as 64. And then once you find the character you want in this table, now you have the page number in the actual dictionary itself. So you turn to that page, and you hunt until you find the character and the definition. So it's a lot more complicated. Or consider typewriters. The first QWERTY typewriters were marketed in the United States in the early 1870s, and these were portable and relatively easy to use. But the first Chinese typewriter, which was invented a few decades later, looked like a small table with this huge flat disk containing more than 4,000 commonly used characters arranged in concentric rings. And you would use one hand to rotate the disk and use a long, thin pointer to select the character you want, and you use the other hand to position the carriage that holds the paper underneath. All of which means that a century ago, China faced a huge challenge. How do you adapt this magnificent Chinese script into modern technology? How do you reinvent the Chinese language so that you can more easily use things like computers? It's a fascinating story, and it's told in a new book called Kingdom of Characters: The Language Revolution That Made China Modern. It's by Jing Su, and she's a professor of East Asian languages at Yale. And she's written a history of this massive technological transformation in China, and she also writes about this colorful assortment of innovators through the years who were passionate about the Chinese language and about reinventing it for the modern age. It's a fascinating read, Grant.
1: Yeah, it sounds fascinating. Wow, it took so many brilliant, bright people to sort that out, to take this sophisticated script and put it into our computers and to make it possible to produce all these great books.

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2: 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I'm Jen Largis. Coming up, how one fruit tree can become an entire orchard. But first, we travel to Sag Harbor, New York, where Pulitzer Prize-winning author Colson Whitehead opens the door to a modest family cottage with an extraordinary history, one that spans generations of Black history, resilience, and belonging.
3: I'm Colson Whitehead, a writer, and this is my old house. Every summer, we have this 2.5 month block where we're out in Sag Harbor, Long Island. It was an old whaling town. Mentioned in Moby Dick, there were Black sailors, Black whalemen. In the 1930s, there's a new emergent Black professional class of doctors and lawyers who had some money and wanted a place to go in the summer. And bit by bit, middle-class Black folks would come and make this community. This is a moment of great excitement. I've been in the city for 9 months during the school year, and you finally pull up and you see the tiny cottage that my grandfather built in the 1940s. It's a very small Cape Cod house, white paint on cinder block. When my grandfather built it, supplies were tight because of the war. It's not insulated, you can't be out there in the winter. You open the door, and of course, there are the cobwebs. Critters have been around. Usually there's this musty smell. No one's been in there for 9 months. And you have to pick up all the dead bugs and open the windows and air it out. There's a screen porch, and you have to bring out all the patio furniture, drag it outside across the concrete with this horrible scraping noise. There's a very modest living room kitchen, a small bedroom in the corner. When they first built it, it was just one big open space, or like an open attic. And then eventually they made two bedrooms and put a bathroom up there. The inside walls are very thin. I always try to make it clear when we have guests that it's a no-sex house, because everyone can hear everything. The water heater did not allow for a shower more than 2 minutes. And we definitely had the avocado green General Electric refrigerator and oven range. You know, we forgive the minor inconveniences of the places we love. The few things that were on the wall were there for decades. A horseshoe crab, that was on a nail ever since I was a little kid. I think it's still there now. Pictures of my mother and her sisters when they were little on the Azure Rest Beach, which is the same beach that I played on 30 years later, and then my kids now hang out on. So the camera point of view from the 40s and then the 70s and now still preserves the same arc of beach and trees. One of my most vivid memories of growing up there is the late afternoon nap. Hopefully no one else is in the house. And then the lights filtering through the oak leaves. It's usually very quiet in the afternoon. There's not a lot of traffic and it's very meditative. There is something about being alone in the house in the late afternoon. You feel it's yours, no one else is there. You have this communion until the light changes and someone else comes home. In the late 70s, our older sisters were in control, you know, all the food and made sure everything was running right. By the time we got to high school, free-range parenting had kicked in. So my brother and I, nerdy high school kids, were out there Monday through Friday, and we weren't bad kids, so we weren't getting into trouble, but definitely we were under-supervised. And when our parents would come out Friday afternoon, we'd clean up the mess and wait for them to leave Sunday evening. We were all sort of under-supervised and trying to figure out who we

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7: I'm Paul Henley with NewsHour, live from the BBC. Part of South Sudan has been designated the country's first ever World Heritage Site. The Boma-Badingilo landscape, a vast expanse of African savanna, is home to one of the world's biggest wildlife migrations. One hope is that the international recognition will help protect the ecosystem from poaching, from development, and from climate change. Marcus Vestberg knows the land well. He's a conservation photographer and photojournalist from Sweden, and he told me what this area looked like.
8: In the west, it's bordered by the White Nile, so permanent water sources, wetlands, very, very flat areas for hundreds of kilometers. And then as you move east, you move more into woodlands and more mountainous, hilly areas. There's four main species that migrate through this landscape, all antelopes. So the most numerous are the white-eared cob, a medium-sized antelope. There's probably about 4 or 5 million of them. And then there's three more species, so tiang, a species of reedbuck, and a gazelle.
7: And describe your experiences of photographing all this.
8: Absolutely mind-blowing. The first time I went to this landscape, I'd come straight from Antarctica and South Georgia, and I was sure I would never see anything to rival the scale of those landscapes and the wildlife that I came across there, despite having worked in Africa for over a decade at that time. It's incredible, the scale. Both of the landscape, right, even the more conservative estimates for this migratory landscape has it at about the size of England. Other ecologists that you speak to will probably say that it's twice that size. And then you can see nothing for an hour, and then suddenly you come across one of these mega herds of cob, and you can fly over it for 10, 15 minutes, and they just never stop coming.
7: Why do the antelope migrate?
8: Water and grass, they'll try to keep their distance from people as much as they can, though they need water. So in the dry season, they'll seek out permanent water sources. They'll go towards the White Nile or the wetlands that are scattered around this landscape. And that's what brings them into contact with people. But then as soon as the rains come and there's grass and water available elsewhere, they'll spread out.
7: We're talking about a fairly sparsely populated area, presumably.
8: Very sparsely populated. Decades of civil unrest, civil war, a complete lack of development during that time has meant that there's hardly any permanent human populations in this area.
7: But the war hasn't posed a threat to the animal populations?
8: Not really. Many of the sedentary animal populations have been decimated or disappeared altogether, like the northern white rhino, for example. But because these particular species move around during the year, even if they were hunted heavily in some areas where there were more people, as soon as they moved on to the parts of this landscape where there weren't any permanent settlements, they'd be fine. But all of the animals need to seek out water and grazing for at least part of the year. And so that's where the hunting would have been at its heaviest.
7: Would you say that the local wildlife was a sort of pride for people there?
8: It is now. A lot of the species that we're talking about have held and continue to hold very important roles in the cultural life of many of the ethnic groups in this area. But even locally, nothing was known about the scale of this. WCS, the Wildlife Conservation Society, they conducted an aerial survey about 20 years ago, and the numbers they found were a fraction of what we now know to be there. Whether that's because the populations have grown during the civil wars or because technology has changed, we're not sure. But I know that the news of the numbers, when they came out, they were greeted with both surprise and a lot of pride in South Sudan.
7: And what do you think that this World Heritage status will do to this migratory landscape now?
8: I think the main hope is that this will continue to encourage the government to really focus on protecting the landscape, and in time, as security and development become a bit more widespread, develop wildlife tourism industry, for example. I know that that's what the minister responsible for this wants.
7: Conservation photographer Marcus Westberg. Finally on the programme, classic American diners are enjoying a moment in the spotlight given the current centenary of Route 66, the legendary Chicago to California highway that was at one time dotted with these all-American eating establishments. They're also favoured by filmmakers who've used them as locations for some of cinema's most memorable scenes. From New York, the BBC's Tom Brooke reports.
9: Over the decades, thousands of movies have featured sequences shot in diners.
10: Garçon, coffee.
9: Why is it that filmmakers have an affinity for these all-American dining institutions?
11: Garçon means boy.
9: Movie history is littered with numerous great scenes shot in diners, from the opening moments of Pulp Fiction...
12: You're not expecting to get robbed.
9: ...to John Travolta and Olivia Newton-John appearing in the musical film Grease.
13: Double a Polar Burger with everything and a cherry soda with chocolate ice cream.
11: Ooh, that sounds good.
14: First of all, visually, they're so striking. They have a kind of Art Deco sensibility. There's all the stainless steel and the chrome. And at night, they really stand out because of the great neon signage. So you can understand, just in visual terms, why a filmmaker might want to shoot a scene in an American diner.
9: Diners are also perhaps favoured by some filmmakers because what they represent ties in with the optimism of the American dream. For one thing, the typical diner menu offers literally hundreds of items, reaffirming the American notion that the consumer is sovereign. Also, filmmakers like diners because they can be full of surprises.
15: I've seen fights break out at diners.
9: Author and journalist Eric Piepenberg is a lifelong fan of diners.
15: I've seen people sobbing uncontrollably after a breakup at a diner. I've seen people celebrating at a diner. That sense of the unexpected is very much a draw for filmmakers because anything could happen in this space.
9: And some of the best scenes in diners are when the unexpected happens, whether it be Meg Ryan in a memorable moment in When Harry Met Sally.
16: I'll have what she's having.
9: Or Jack Nicholson's dramatic altercation with a waitress in the picture Five Easy Pieces.
17: You see that sign, sir? Yes, you all have to leave. I'm not taking any more of your smartness and sarcasm.
18: You see this sign?
9: But the heyday of the American diner is over. There used to be thousands of classic diners in cities like New York, but they're a dwindling phenomenon. By one estimate, there are just 200 left in the city. So does that mean that in the future, we're going to have fewer great movie scenes shot in diners? Eric Piepenberg again.
15: There will be filmmakers who find a way to go to a diner, even if they have to go out of their way, because it is such a wonderful microcosm of who we are as Americans. So dwindling in numbers, yes, but I still think there's going to be a generation of directors who find their way to a diner to make their movies.
9: The low-budget horror blockbuster Obsession, one of the biggest hits of recent weeks, features an interchange in a restaurant between a couple sitting in a diner-like setting, which has gone viral on social media. So diners may be declining, but for many filmmakers, it seems these American eating establishments are still very much a desired location through which they can tell their stories.
7: Tom Brooke ending this edition of NewsHour. Thank you for listening. Bye-bye for now.
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19: From the KPBS Traffic Center, right now, eastbound 8, El Cajon Boulevard, we do have a crash. It's in middle lanes, and you got single-digit slowing from Severn Drive past that scene. So expect a delay getting through that area of East 8 near El Cajon Boulevard. Speaking of delays, northbound Harbor Drive closed between Park Boulevard and First Avenue, all part of the Comic-Con affair. Also, car fire, southbound 215, the on-ramp from Clinton Keith. Start your day with your favorite cup and headlines from KPBS. 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
20: Coming up on A Humankind Special, the remarkable story of Charles Sumner. He was a U.S. Senator from Massachusetts, born a generation after America's founders declared that all men are created equal. And he put his life on the line to oppose slavery.
21: In 1874, Sumner has a heart attack. Congress goes into recess, and members of the House and the Senate walk as if in pilgrimage to Sumner's home, and they are all commiserating that this champion of human rights and equality and racial justice in the Union is now on his deathbed.
20: Unfortunately, Charles Sumner may be best known for a vicious assault he suffered. A slave-owning congressman beat Sumner nearly to death. But there was so much more to this brilliant man who spoke five languages. We'll learn about his unusual childhood and his willingness to take on tough fights he was told he could not win. I'm David Freudberg. Stay with us for Humankind.
22: Live from NPR News in Washington, I'm Janine Hurst. Israel's Prime Minister Benjamin Netanyahu is heading to the U.S. tomorrow to meet with President Trump and talk about the Iran war. There's been a pause the last 2 days in American strikes on Iran, but Israel has indicated it's willing to join the U.S. fight if military actions escalate. NPR's Emily Fang reports.
23: Netanyahu convened a cabinet meeting before departing for the U.S., where he'll attend the funeral of the late Senator Lindsey Graham, who was staunchly pro-Israel. And then Netanyahu will meet Trump on Tuesday. Iran's military spokesperson said Tehran believes Israel is trying to push the U.S. to expand attacks on Iran. In an Israeli poll last month, more than 90% of Israelis said they believed the now abandoned ceasefire between the U.S. and Iran favored Iranian interests. In addition to Iran, Netanyahu is concerned about a nuclear energy agreement the U.S. just signed with Saudi Arabia, something Israel has long opposed because they fear the kingdom may one day try to develop a nuclear weapon. Emily Fang, NPR News, Tel Aviv.
22: German authorities say the suspect who drove a vehicle into a crowd near Berlin's annual Pride event is dead after shots were fired during a confrontation. Esme Nicholson has more.
24: Police shot and killed 21-year-old Abdul Balaut in a garden allotment on the outskirts of Berlin on Sunday evening. Prosecutors say evidence was mounting to suggest the incident, which killed one and injured at least 29 others, was an Islamist terror attack. Balaut, a German national with Lebanese heritage, attempted to join Islamic State Group on a trip to Lebanon last year. In May, a court in Berlin convicted Balaut of preparing a serious act of violence and handed down a suspended sentence. He had been released while prosecutors appealed. For NPR News, I'm Esme Nicholson in Munich.
22: The Trump administration is set to end the temporary legal status of hundreds of thousands of Haitians living in the U.S. The move, which could come as soon as tomorrow, could mean deportation. NPR's Adrian Florido reports many fear being sent back to a country full of violence.
25: Last month, the Supreme Court allowed the administration to end temporary protected status for 350,000 Haitians and 6,000 Syrians. TPS has allowed them to live and work in the U.S. because of dangerous conditions in their countries. The U.S. is ending TPS for Haitians despite acknowledging the dangers. Much of Haiti is controlled by armed gangs. Josiane Valsaint got TPS in 2010. Her 10 and 12-year-olds were born in San Diego and sing in the church choir.
26: And it's painful to say that it's our country, but we can go back.
25: Advocates say if Congress doesn't intervene, tens of thousands of U.S. citizen children could be separated from their parents, who'd rather leave them behind than risk their lives in Haiti. Adrian Florido, NPR News.
22: And you're listening to NPR News from Washington. The Normandy D-Day beaches in northern France have been designated by UNESCO as a protected World Heritage Site. The UN organization says the beaches formed an exceptional cultural landscape shaped by the events of 1944 and by their enduring remembrance. The UNESCO committee meeting in South Korea today also added Mount Olympus in Greece to the list. Christopher Nolan's film The Odyssey is playing on more than 25,000 screens worldwide, a broad release that will get broader when China, Japan, and Korea open the film next month. NPR's Bob Mondello reports audiences appear to crave an epic experience.
0: Nolan superfans are touting the virtues of seeing The Odyssey on one of the mere 41 screens, 25 in the U.S. and another 16 abroad, that are equipped to play 70mm IMAX film, the format The Odyssey was shot in. But there are plenty of what the industry calls premium large format auditoriums, including digital IMAX and conventional 70mm. They represent about 1% of Odyssey showings, but because audiences are eager to see the film on the biggest possible screen, that 1% is pulling in 20% of ticket sales. That means that after creating special cameras so that Nolan could shoot The Odyssey entirely on IMAX film, which is a Hollywood first, the company now has a fresh challenge. It is racing to fill construction orders for dozens of new IMAX auditoriums. Bob Mondello, NPR News.
22: In second and third place at the weekend box office, it was close with Disney's Moana taking in $10.5 million. Toy Story 5 took third place with $10 million. This is NPR.
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20: This is Ahead of His Time, the story of Charles Sumner, a documentary project from Humankind. I'm David Freudberg.
2: My fellow Americans, I'm about to sign into law the Civil Rights Act of 1964.
20: President Lyndon B. Johnson in the East Room of the White House.
2: The purpose of this law is simple. It does not restrict the freedom of any American so long as he respects the rights of others. It does not give special treatment to any citizen. It does say the only limit to a man's hope for happiness and for the future of his children shall be his own ability. It does say that there are those who are equal before God shall now also be equal in the polling booths, in the classrooms, in the factories, and in hotels and restaurants and movie theaters and other places that provide service to the public. I'm taking steps to implement the law under my constitutional obligation to take care that the laws are faithfully executed.
20: Although its implementation has been inconsistent, the Civil Rights Act represented a huge leap forward in a movement started over a century earlier. One of its most impassioned champions at the start was U.S. Senator Charles Sumner of Massachusetts. He was first elected in 1851 on the Free Soil Party, a short-lived political party that opposed expansion of slavery to new territories. Sumner viewed slavery as an outright evil, starting with the first slave ship to arrive in America.
3: It has boldly taken its place in every succeeding slave ship from that early day till now, helping to pack the human freight, regardless of human agony, surviving the torments of the Middle Passage, surviving its countless victims plunged beneath the waves. And it has left the slave ship only to travel inseparable from the slave in his various doom, sanctioning by its barbarous code every outrage, whether of mayhem or robbery, of lash or lust, and fastening itself upon his offspring to the remotest generation.
20: The merciless trafficking in human beings had endured for centuries. The year after Sumner entered the U.S. Senate, Frederick Douglass, the escaped slave, delivered this powerful lament in a July 4th speech.
4: In the solitude of my spirit, I see clouds of dust raised on the highways of the South. I see bleeding footsteps. I hear the doleful wail of fettered humanity on the way to the slave markets where the victims are to be sold like horses, sheep, and swine, knocked off to the highest bidder. There I see the tenderest ties ruthlessly broken to gratify the lust, caprice, and rapacity of the buyers and sellers of men. My soul sickens at the sight.
20: Until the Civil War, the plantation economy in the South wielded enormous political power in Congress and other parts of government. Senator Sumner had the courage to envision a country of radically different laws. He conceived of a day when conditions under the slaveocracy, as abolitionists called it, would no longer prevail. Harvard professor Cornell William Brooks.
5: If you think about the country being divided in terms of slaveholding states and states that were not slaveholding, and even the states that were not slaveholding having a slaveholding history. And if we think about segregation, not merely in the Deep South, but in New England as well, if we think about segregation in housing, segregation in education, segregation in public accommodations, and we think about political violence, racialized violence all across the country, we think about people escaping from slavery and fugitive slave catchers, incentivized by the government, literally snatching people, kidnapping people, not entirely unlike what we see today on our phones and on our screens.
20: Here's an account of the harrowing experience in 2025 of Diane Figueroa, a Chicago mother, a U.S. citizen who is Mexican-American. She was dragged from her car by masked federal immigration agents.
6: A silver SUV with double tinted windows suddenly swerved into my lane and struck my car. The driver's face was almost entirely concealed, hat, dark tinted glasses, and a face mask. He made no gesture, no signal. Before I could even process what was happening, his passengers, other masked men, jumped out with guns drawn and aimed directly at me. They ripped open my door. One of them screamed in my face, demanding that I get out, yet never identifying himself. Never asked me for my ID and never told me where I was being detained or why. They never read me my rights. Instead, I was violated.
20: Diane Figueroa says she was beaten, bleeding, barefoot, and placed in handcuffs.
6: I begged them to tell me who they were and where they were taking me. No one answered. I was not treated like a human being, and I was certainly not treated like a U.S. citizen. But I was preyed upon. They were proud to have captured me.
20: Her story, told here to members of Congress, may illustrate the kind of terror that escaped slaves underwent after the Fugitive Slave Act became the law of the land.

0: Abuses by slave catchers in the 1850s and other brutality related to slavery led to increasing tension and polarization in the United States. One camp saw the ownership and exploitation of African Americans as their property right, while the other side viewed the practice of slavery as outrageous and morally repugnant. It was not yet possible for abolitionists to uproot slavery altogether, but they drew a line at efforts to expand slaveholding to new territories, such as Texas and California, which had recently become a part of the United States.
1: In 1854, Congress passed the Kansas-Nebraska Act, which said that this territory of Kansas would get to have a vote on whether to become a slave state or a free state. White men would vote on whether to enslave blacks in Kansas.
0: Historian Zakir Tamiz.
1: Northerners and Southerners are desperate to make sure that Kansas becomes either a free state or a slave state. One of Sumner's former colleagues, Senator David Rice Acheson of Missouri, goes back to Missouri and organizes an armed gang of more than 1,000 people who storm into Kansas, take over polling locations at gunpoint, and stuff the ballots. Acheson tells his men, if we can get slavery into Kansas, we can take slavery all the way to the Pacific Ocean.
0: Senator Sumner became indignant at this hijacking of the election process. He felt a mounting pressure to nip it in the bud, to stop the spread of slavery. His rhetoric became more heated and provocative. Cornell William Brooks.
2: Charles Sumner had been warned to tone down his biblically prophetic speeches, right? Like Jeremiah and Isaiah and Amos of the Bible. He would rail in the most Shakespearean tones with prophetic anger and outrage against those who supported the cause of slavery. He'd been warned over and over again.
0: On the floor of Congress, the emotional temperature was rising. This was a time when fisticuffs, stabbings, and threats of duels happened with shocking frequency on Capitol Hill or nearby. In one brawl in the 1840s, nearly all the members of the House were assaulted. Historian Joanne Freeman counted more than 70 violent incidents in the decades before the Civil War. But Charles Sumner was undaunted in his fervor against slavery.
1: He decides he must speak out. He cannot stay silent in the face of Senator Acheson's anti-democratic treason. And so he delivers what he calls the crime against Kansas, an extraordinary speech that condemns Acheson as a Roman traitor who should be hung for treason. Then he condemns Stephen Douglas of Illinois, who authored the Kansas-Nebraska Act, as a noisome squat of an animal, and essentially Lucifer incarnate.
0: Sumner reserved particular invective for Senator Andrew Pickens Butler of South Carolina, a slave master who then served as chair of the Judiciary Committee. He was also a Washington, D.C. roommate of Senator Acheson, who led the armed gang in Kansas. Charles Sumner doesn't hold back.
1: He essentially calls Butler a rapist. And Butler probably was. Research for this book project discovered that one of Butler's formerly enslaved people recalled decades later that Butler did have a mistress and sired 2 children by her, probably an enslaved person that he raped. Sumner is telling the whole world about Butler's proclivities. Obviously, this doesn't go over well. Butler had a nephew named Preston Brooks, a congressman, and Brooks decides to teach Sumner a lesson.
0: Congressman Brooks, himself a slaveholder, also hailed from South Carolina. A decade earlier, rice cultivated by enslaved African Americans made that part of the country very wealthy. The congressman was not going to tolerate Senator Sumner's repeated tirades against the institution of slavery.
1: So Brooks takes a gold-tipped gutta-percha cane and approaches Sumner on the Senate floor 2 days later. While Sumner's not looking, Brooks approaches from the front, takes his cane, and starts to smash it over Sumner's head. He beats him repeatedly, over and over and over again. Sumner ultimately tries to get up, and Brooks grabs him by the lapel and keeps smashing the cane until the cane shatters into pieces and then Brooks keeps attacking even then. Another senator grabs Brooks and says, "You're going to kill him, you're going to kill him," and tries to pull Brooks back. And Brooks responds and says, "I do not intend to kill him. I only intend to flog him."
2: This assault in which Senator Sumner was literally beaten like a slave. We want to be very clear about this. He was treated like a slave in that an enslaved black person could be beaten by his slave owner without redress and expected to endure without complaint. And so the effect of this was, again, a matter of making that which should have been morally obvious, morally blatant, namely that slaves were not treated as human beings, and those who support those who were enslaved would not be treated like human beings. And so you could be beaten to death in the nation's capital, in the Senate, with impunity.

0: The caning of Charles Sumner was savage. It left him on the Senate floor, lying in a pool of blood with a concussion. Congressman Brooks was arrested and prosecuted in a District of Columbia court, but he got off without any jail time. A fine was paid by several of his own constituents who applauded the assault. College students in Virginia sent a replacement cane to Preston Brooks. The handle was shaped like a cracked human skull. It provides a window into the vitriol that in a few short years would explode into the Civil War. So there lies Charles Sumner, kind of a broken man as a result of this attack. What medical and emotional wounds did it leave him with?
1: The caning was so vicious that Sumner had a gash behind his left ear that was nearly an inch deep into his skull. His doctor decided that if the cane had hit him in the temple, he would have died. Sumner barely survives, and it takes him years to recover. He also probably had PTSD. The first time he comes back to the Senate chamber 2 years later, thinking he's recovered, he has this horrible throbbing headache, and he can't escape the headache until he leaves the Senate, and he goes home crying.
0: After years of convalescence, Charles Sumner returned to working in the Senate, where he would represent Massachusetts for another 15 years.

We're exploring the legacy of Charles Sumner, who in the mid-19th century was elected four times to the U.S. Senate. He distinguished himself as a vehement opponent of slavery. For more information on this segment, Ahead of His Time, The Story of Charles Sumner, and to obtain audio downloads or CDs, please visit humanmedia.org. That's humanmedia.org.

0: Except for a short, unhappy marriage, Charles Sumner was single most of his life, but he enjoyed friendships with many famous people: Charles Dickens, Ralph Waldo Emerson, Henry Wadsworth Longfellow, Frederick Douglass, and former U.S. President John Quincy Adams. Sumner also maintained a close relationship with Samuel Gridley Howe, a Boston physician. Howe was married to Julia Ward Howe, who wrote the Battle Hymn of the Republic. Over many years, Dr. Howe and Senator Sumner maintained a deep, intimate bond. Sumner biographer Zakir Tamiz:
1: what is clear is that Dr. Howe and Charles Sumner loved each other very much. They wrote many letters to each other over the course of their lives. They spent a lot of time together, and Howe actually would burn many of their letters. And he once said that he burned the letters out of fear that they would one day be seen by unfriendly eyes.
0: The U.S. Civil War erupted in the early days of Abraham Lincoln's presidency. Between Election Day and Lincoln's inauguration, 7 southern states withdrew from the Union. By April, Confederate troops had fired on Fort Sumter in Charleston, South Carolina, the beginning of the war between the states. Senator Sumner, who earlier was a pacifist, had reluctantly concluded that armed conflict would be necessary to free the slaves.
2: Not that I love the Union less, but freedom more. Do I now, in pleading this great cause, insist that freedom, at all hazards, shall be preserved?
0: Sumner and Lincoln became close comrades, often talking till midnight. They were both very tall and made for something of an odd couple: the gregarious, joke-cracking president and the cerebral, erudite senator, not easily given to humor. But they joined in their solemn cause, and according to his biographer, the senator was focused on his all-consuming priority and pressed Lincoln on it repeatedly.
1: One time, he barged into the White House, interrupted the president's meeting, and told Lincoln that you need to free the slaves now. And Lincoln was furious with him, and they would constantly go back and forth about this.
0: Zakir Tamiz, author of Charles Sumner, Conscience of a Nation:
1: Lincoln feared that the border states would join the rebellion if he freed the slaves. Lincoln feared that many white soldiers in the North would put down their arms if Lincoln tried to free the slaves. But Sumner said that by freeing the slaves, he would turn the war into a moral cause that, one, would placate European governments that were inclined towards the Confederacy and would win them back on the Union side, and two, that would invite enslaved people to escape their plantations and join the Union army. Sumner once said that he hoped to see 100,000 Negroes with muskets in their hands. He wanted to arm the enslaved of the South to fight for the Union. And that's exactly what happened. The Emancipation Proclamation not only freed Southern slaves, it also openly invited them to join the Union Army. And tens of thousands of African Americans joined the Union Army. And in fact, almost all scholars of the Civil War would tell you that the only reason the Union won is because enslaved people took up arms and joined the Union cause.
0: The bloodletting continued. In February 1863, a month after the Emancipation Proclamation took effect, Charles Sumner presented to the U.S. Senate a petition titled The Prayer of 100,000. It was collected by the Women's Loyal National League and signed by men and women throughout the country. Its chief organizer was Susan B. Anthony.
3: For nearly 3 years has the scourge of war desolated us, and the war chariot still rolls onward, its iron wheels deep in human blood. For the sighing of the oppressed and for the crying of the needy, now will I arise, saith the Lord. Slavery has long been our national sin. War is its natural and just retribution. But the war has made it the constitutional right of the government, as it always has been the moral duty of the people to abolish slavery.
0: On behalf of the rebellion, General Robert E. Lee ultimately surrendered in April 1865. The Civil War had raged for more than four agonizing years. It claimed about 750,000 American lives, soldiers and civilians. Yet the constitutional republic founded by Washington and Jefferson and Adams was preserved. The Union, described by Lincoln as the last best hope of earth, had survived.

Just 5 days later, to avenge the Confederacy's defeat, an actor named John Wilkes Booth fired a pistol at the president. As Lincoln lay dying that night, with the First Lady in inconsolable grief, Charles Sumner sat at the foot of the president's bed. He remained there for 7 unbearable hours till Lincoln drew his final breath. The U.S. Constitution would shortly be amended to prohibit slavery and extend the right to vote to the formerly enslaved. And to more clearly define the new freedoms, the senator introduced a Civil Rights Act in 1870, but he would not live to see its final passage. At age 63, Charles Sumner died of a heart attack.

0: 50,000 people attended Sumner's funeral events in Washington, D.C., and in Cambridge, where he's buried. Before the burial, Sumner is lying in state in the Massachusetts State House across from Boston Common. And as he's lying in state, thousands and thousands of people are walking past to see his body and to see his casket. A black restaurateur from Brooklyn goes up to Boston and puts a bed of flowers on Sumner's casket of white carnations, and he spells with blue violets Sumner's last words, "Do not let the Civil Rights Bill fail." The following year, after a long campaign led by Frederick Douglass, Congress passes the Civil Rights Act of 1875, which guaranteed a right of public accommodation for anyone regardless of race in hotels, theaters, restaurants, trains, and buses. The bill is not enforced. The bill is mostly ignored. It remains law until 1883, when the U.S. Supreme Court overturns it. It was a dead letter until 1964, when the drafters of the Civil Rights Act 1964, signed by LBJ, drew from Sumner's language and used his bill as a blueprint for what is modern civil rights law.
1: Oliver Wendell Holmes Sr. wrote a memorial poem about his friend. He lived to hear oppression's knell, the shouts of freedom won, adieu. The task is ended, the weary race is run, the name and fame are blended, and crown of life is won.

0: Reverend Martin Luther King Jr. famously said, "The arc of the moral universe is long, but it bends toward justice." Where are we now on that arc?
1: Martin Luther King refined the quote, if you will, but it comes from a Civil War era minister. And so when we say the arc of the moral universe is long, but it bends toward justice, Dr. King did not mean that change will roll in on the wheels of inevitability.
0: Harvard professor Cornell William Brooks.
1: What Dr. King meant was that we can literally bend the arc, that our hands can be placed on this arc, and that we, of our own will, of our own determination, of our own moral imagination, can bend this arc.
0: You're listening to Humankind. I'm David Freudberg. Studio recording by Antonio Oliart-Ross. Editorial assistance from Kathy Graham, Ken Rogers, and Steve Martin. Webmaster Brian K. Johnson. Special thanks to WABE Atlanta, Cambridge Forum, and the Music Division of the Library of Congress. And to Gunnar DeBosey, Laura Carlo, Philip Martin, Art Cohen, Chloe Axelson, Noel Flatt, and Tony Buck. 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
0: Humankind is produced in association with GBH Boston and Documentary Educational Resources. This special project, Ahead of His Time, The Story of Charles Sumner, is supported by the Humankind Program Fund. A courageous figure in American history who laid the foundation for equal justice under law. You're listening to Humankind. I'm David Freudberg. In November 2023, as Sean O'Brien, president of the Teamsters Union, was testifying at a congressional hearing on labor, Oklahoma Senator Mark Wayne Mullen became quite annoyed.
9: You want to run your mouth? We can be two consenting adults. We can finish it here.
10: Okay, that's fine. Perfect.
9: You want to do it now?
10: I'd love to do it right now.
9: Well, stand your butt up then.
10: You stand your butt up.
11: Oh, hold on. Oh, stop it.
10: Is that your solution, every problem?
11: No, no, sit down. Sit down. You know, you're a United States senator. Sit down.
10: Active.
11: Oh, okay. Sit down, please.
0: After Vermont Senator Bernie Sanders intervened, Mullen did retake his seat, but later said every now and then you need to get punched in the face. In interviews, Mullen cited as precedent actual assaults that had taken place in Congress. He was asked about this by Kentucky Senator Rand Paul the week before Mullen was confirmed as Secretary of Homeland Security. Kristi Noem was forced to resign the post over abuses by masked ICE agents on her watch.
9: What I was simply pointing out is some of the rules that still apply to this body. For instance, dueling with two consenting adults is still there. I was pointing out what
12: it's been
9: is still
12: illegal for 170 years. There's no precedent for legal dueling. Do you realize that the man that beat Charles Sumner with a cane, he beat him till he was unconscious, and he kept beating him and beating him until he crushed his skull? That's what you're insinuating is the precedent of the Senate, and that's what you live by. That is a very, very dangerous sentiment.
0: The attack on Charles Sumner, U.S. Senator from Massachusetts, occurred back in 1856, shortly before the Civil War. He was an outspoken opponent of slavery, and his assailant was a slave master representing South Carolina in the House of Representatives. This is the story of Charles Sumner, a remarkable personality in American history. He was a very early advocate of racial equality, who demanded emancipation of the enslaved people and went on to become close with President Abraham Lincoln. In many ways, Charles Sumner was truly a man ahead of his time. Historian Beverly Morgan Welch.
13: The sensational Senator Sumner, apostle of abolition, heralder of human rights and dignities, elevator of equal education, crusader for citizenship, and lawyer for the least and the last. He is a hero to be honored.
0: Over the course of a long, stormy career, Charles Sumner never lost his ideals.
14: There is beauty in art, in literature, in science, and in every triumph of intelligence. But there is a higher beauty still in relieving the poor, in elevating the downtrodden, and being a succor to the oppressed. There is true grandeur in an example of justice, making the rights of all the same as our own, and beating down prejudice.

0: Charles Sumner was born in Boston in 1811, a generation after the Constitution established the United States. His father, Charles Pinckney Sumner, studied law at Harvard across the Charles River and was appointed sheriff of Boston. Biographer Zakir Tamiz.
1: Sumner's father has a fairly unsuccessful legal career, very few clients. He was very erudite, but not much of a lawyer. And having little money, he decides to raise his family in this neighborhood in Boston.
0: They lived on Beacon Hill near the Massachusetts State House. The building's original dome would often leak and was eventually sealed in copper by a local silversmith named Paul Revere. The Sumners, who were white, lived in a predominantly African-American section of Beacon Hill. It made a lasting impression on young Charles.
1: He grew up as a young boy, seeing black kids going to school because the local African-American school was just a few hundred feet from his home. He grew up seeing blacks go to church and go to work. From a young age, he was just intimately familiar with the lives of ordinary African-Americans in the city of Boston.
0: Slavery was still legal in many parts of the United States, but not in Massachusetts, where it had been prohibited by the state constitution. Although intermarriage between races, known as miscegenation, was legally forbidden in this period. Beverly Morgan Welch served as chief executive of Boston's Museum of African American History and has studied Charles Sumner.
2: His father was an ardent anti-slavery activist who opposed anti-miscegenation laws, and his home on Irving Street was indeed on the North Slope, not only the cold slope, but the wrong side of Beacon Hill. Sumner's neighbors were some of the first Africans in America purchasing property atop Beacon Hill. He walked the streets with those who had been born to their freedoms, others who secured them by self-emancipation, stealing away, self-liberation, buying their way, and self-possession, claiming their way.
0: By all accounts, Charles Sumner was socially awkward, a bit of a bookworm, but strikingly brilliant. Although his parents weren't wealthy, people of means often preferred living outside of the city, they prioritized his education. Zakir Tamiz is author of Charles Sumner, Conscience of a Nation.
1: Like his father before him, he went to Harvard, and then he pursues a law degree, studying under Joseph Story, a titan of American law, a justice on the U.S. Supreme Court.
0: Sumner was a star student at the law school, where he became a regular lecturer. He was assigned the prestigious

0: in the beginning, but he feels quite guilty because many of his clients had economic ties in one way or another with the slave economy of the South.
1: As a leading financial center in the early United States, Boston was bound up with the plantation economy in the American South. Massachusetts companies earned handsome profits by selling insurance policies that covered the cotton trade, which relied on slave labor. This connection started to gnaw away at Charles Sumner.
0: His whole life in Boston, from birth until his mother passed away when he was in his mid-50s, was in this black neighborhood. And he felt guilty having these kinds of clients doing this kind of work when his own community included many fugitives from slavery.
1: So this sensitized him to people having privilege.
0: That's correct. One of the most influential books he ever read in his life was a book by Lydia Maria Child, who wrote the first abolitionist tract in America written by a white person, only preceded by Daniel Walker, who wrote the first abolitionist book in the United States, a black person from Boston. And that book not only condemned slavery, it also condemned racial injustice. And it condemned the treatment of black Bostonians by white Bostonians. So whereas some abolitionists focused exclusively on Southern slavery, Sumner focused more broadly on racial discrimination.
1: In 1849, a 5-year-old black child in Boston named Sarah Roberts was prevented from attending a nearby public school because of her race. Only white students were permitted. That year, Sarah's family filed a lawsuit in state court. Attorneys for the Roberts were Charles Sumner, then age 38, and his co-counsel Robert Morris, a 26-year-old African-American lawyer. The goal was to allow young Sarah to enroll in the school. Their legal case challenged the very concept that racially segregated public education could be equal. From the lawsuit.
2: Two schools may be precisely the same, but a school devoted to one class must differ essentially in spirit and character from one where all classes meet together in equality. Prejudice is the child of ignorance, which is sure to prevail where people do not know each other.
1: But the legal theory wasn't the only radical part of the case. Harvard professor Cornell William Brooks.
3: The fact that you have a integrated biracial legal team was in and of itself historic.
4: Was it unprecedented?
3: Unprecedented. Sumner was a man extraordinarily well-educated. Certainly, though he experienced modest means in life, he certainly traveled in privileged and elite circles, and circles where black people were treated as subordinates and inferior people. So the idea that you would bring a lawsuit on behalf of black children with a lawyer and treated and regard that lawyer as an equal was in and of itself extraordinarily unusual.
4: And it must have been very bold of him to proceed with a colleague who was actually African-American.
3: Extremely bold, because at that time, and certainly subsequently for many, many years, black attorneys were extraordinarily rare.
1: The following year, the Massachusetts Supreme Judicial Court ruled against Little Sarah. Charles Sumner had made his stand, but its full impact would take another century to bear fruit. His legal reasoning was extensively cited in the 1950s in a groundbreaking U.S. Supreme Court case known as Brown v. Board of Education. The lead lawyer was Thurgood Marshall, played here by Sidney Poitier in the TV drama Separate But Equal.
5: Those same kids in Virginia and South Carolina, and I have seen them do it. They play in the streets together. They separate to go to school. They come out of school and play ball together. But if they go to

0: elementary and high school together, the world will fall apart.
1: Many of us have come to understand as a kind of legal article of faith that separate was inherently unequal, right? And that there was something stigmatizing, something dehumanizing about segregation.
2: Good evening, everybody. Today's decision by the U.S. Supreme Court is called the most important action of its kind since the Emancipation Proclamation.
3: In a unanimous ruling, the justices held that racially segregated public schooling violates the 14th Amendment guarantee of equal protection of the law, a legal principle first advanced by Charles Sumner's lawsuit.

We're exploring the legacy of Charles Sumner, who in the mid-19th century was elected four times to the U.S. Senate, where he distinguished himself as a vehement opponent of slavery. For more information on this segment ahead of his time, the story of Charles Sumner, and to obtain audio downloads or CDs, please visit humanmedia.org. That's humanmedia.org.

0: From the early days of his legal career, Charles Sumner had a voracious appetite for knowledge. He apparently had a photographic memory. He was fluent in French, German, Italian, and Spanish, and was regarded as a prodigy at Harvard. Considered a flashy dresser, Sumner stood 6'4" with a mane of wavy chestnut-colored hair.
1: So he's got this brilliant mind that impresses everyone around him.
0: Biographer Zakir Temiz, author of Charles Sumner, Conscience of a Nation.
1: He travels to Europe on money that Joseph Story lends him and meets all kinds of European aristocrats who are just amazed that someone so intelligent could come from the backwater of America. And even as he's impressing everybody, he's cultivating these elite connections. And by the end of his 20s, it's not an exaggeration to say he knew almost every major figure of Boston and arguably of London and Paris.
0: On his tours of Europe, Charles Sumner was exposed to a society where people of color were treated with greater equality than in the U.S. In America, slavery still flourished in many states. He saw a different model of race relations in parts of Europe. But Sumner was deeply American. His grandfather fought in the Revolutionary War and knew George Washington. And despite its imperfections, he maintained deep respect for America's founding charter. Cornell Brooks.
2: The Constitution contained within itself the means by which to address slavery. So in other words,
3: the capacity to be amended.
2: The capacity to be amended, the fact that embedded in the Declaration of Independence, the notion of the Imago Dei, that people created in the image of God, and as a consequence have certain inalienable rights, notions of humanity and innate dignity of people, that the moral elements were embedded in the Constitution, it could be amended, it could be changed, that the capacity to legislate based upon those amendments provided the legal, constitutional, moral roadmap to emancipate not only those who were enslaved, but the country itself.
0: The need for American self-improvement is acknowledged in the preamble to the Constitution, which refers to forming a more perfect union. During the Watergate scandal in 1974, when a corrupt presidency threatened American democracy, an African-American congresswoman from Texas, Barbara Jordan, affirmed her allegiance.
4: My faith in the Constitution is whole, it is complete, it is total. And I am not going to sit here and be an idle spectator to the diminution, the subversion, the destruction of the Constitution.
0: When the Constitution was adopted in 1787, slaveholders were allowed to own human beings. But by the mid-19th century, a proposed constitutional ban of slavery began to take hold among Sumner's allies, Zakir Temiz.
1: This was a shocking idea in the 1850s. Much like today, the idea of amending the Constitution was unthinkable. No one had been able to amend the Constitution in at least 40 years by that time. Almost no one, not even most abolitionists, thought it would ever be possible and rarely even suggested it. But Sumner got the idea for constitutional amendment to abolish slavery from his mentor, John Quincy Adams. Son of John Adams, one of the co-authors of the Constitution, had long been calling for an amendment to abolish slavery, and Sumner took this cause as his own. And when the Civil War began, Sumner was prepared to present a Reconstruction plan that included an amendment to abolish slavery and later an amendment to guarantee equality, the 13th and 14th Amendments. In 1850, Congress passed the Fugitive Slave Law, what Sumner called the most cruel, unchristian, devilish law. The Fugitive Slave Act authorized bounty hunters to go to the North, abduct anyone they thought to be a former slave or a runaway from slavery, take them to a magistrate. The magistrate would get paid $5 for giving that person their freedom and $10 for sending that person into slavery.
2: I think it's important to appreciate the ugly realities of the Fugitive Slave Act.
0: Reverend Cornell William Brooks served as president of the National Association for the Advancement of Colored People.
2: A whole class of people can be kidnapped anywhere in the country and returned to those said to be their owners. And then also the Fugitive Slave Act literally deputizing local law enforcement to be complicit in a kidnapping. And to paint an even more vivid picture, what this meant was these kidnappers literally crossing the country, going after what is said to be property on the run, and even going into not businesses, not merely public spaces, but churches. In my church, we had slave catchers who would literally enter the sanctuary and snatch people from their knees, from the pews, from the pulpit to return them to slavery.
1: The Fugitive Slave Act frightened the North, and it also took away the sense. For many years, many white Northerners felt that they had no complicity with slavery. They felt like they had nothing to do with it. They were opposed to slavery, but they didn't do anything in their own personal lives against it. But the Fugitive Slave Act changed everything. Now bounty hunters were prowling the North. Now slavery had, in a sense, extended into your own neighborhood. Now you were seeing people in your own communities being picked up and deported to the South.
0: This prompted Senator Charles Sumner to join what was called the Boston Vigilance Committee. It protected escaped slaves and collaborated with the Underground Railroad. In May 1854, a placard announced an urgent event.
3: A man kidnapped. A public meeting will be held at Faneuil Hall this Friday evening, May 26th at 7 o'clock to secure justice for a man claimed as a slave by a Virginia kidnapper and imprisoned in the Boston courthouse in defiance of the laws of Massachusetts.
0: At the time of the American Revolution, fiery orations rang out from the stage of Boston's Faneuil Hall. Now with a fugitive slave named Anthony Burns incarcerated a few blocks away, the week he turned 20 years old, the spirit of rebellion in Boston was rekindled. Ted Kulik conducts history tours in the city.
5: What's going on at Faneuil Hall is a series of meetings where the speakers are connecting the revolution to this event. They're saying, are we not the sons of John Adams and Samuel Adams and James Otis and John Hancock? Is this not the city of liberty? Can we allow a man to be placed in chains, sent back into slavery from this city?
6: Black and white people have gathered to make certain that Burns is freed.
0: Historian Beverly Morgan Welch.
6: There is much gnashing of teeth and wringing of hands, but there is a lot of planning going on trying to free Burns, and they'll do anything. They've got axes. You know, I mean, they are prepared to go in there and take Burns out. They're not going to let this happen.
0: Tour guide Ted Kulik in Court Square.
5: And a man named Thomas Wentworth Higginson, a Unitarian pastor, who was very much an adamant abolitionist, who had moved away from pacifism toward kind of a necessary violence in the fight against slavery. Higginson yells out to this crowd, from the cradle of liberty, which we know is the nickname for Faneuil Hall, to the tomb of liberty. Hundreds of men come over here. They pick up, they create a makeshift battering ram along the way. They break into the building. There's a bit of a firefight. One guard is shot to death. Higginson's actually slashed with a knife. Many severe injuries, but they're not able to get Burns out.
0: The aborted rescue attempt, which did not involve Senator Sumner, ended poorly for Anthony Burns, who was shackled and marched to a ship that would return him to bondage in Virginia. This so offended the conscience of many Bostonians that they declared a general strike in protest. Burns was brutalized after returning to his owner, but the next year, friends he had made in Boston purchased Burns and liberated him from slavery. He went on to study theology at Oberlin College in Ohio. You can download our full audio documentary about Anthony Burns, as well as this program on Charles Sumner, all at humanmedia.org. That's humanmedia.org. Coming up, Senator Sumner becomes a close confidant of Abraham Lincoln during the Civil War. When Humankind continues in a moment.

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2: From the KPBS Traffic Center, we're looking at northbound 5 approaching the 78. Been a crash there. Stop and go from Cannon Road. Everything is on that center divide. Northbound Harbor Drive closed between Park Boulevard and First Avenue. All part of the Comic-Con event. Northbound 15 at California Oaks, a crash. Everything on the right shoulder. One vehicle over the side. 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
3: How do you like to travel? 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
5: You really see a global perspective, but with a huge respect for the history that got us where we are.
3: Seeing the art and architecture of the Italian Renaissance up close can be a revelation. As you stroll the streets of Florence, tour guide Anna Piperato points out how the achievements of the 15th century influence who we are today.
6: And it's not just a beautiful building, but the function of the Hospital of the Innocents really embodies the humanistic spirit that is now running through Florence.
3: From Amtrak to the space station and Renaissance Florence, come along for the hour ahead. It's Travel with Rick Steves.

0: Chris Hadfield's photos are published in You Are Here, Around the World in 92 Minutes. His autobiography is An Astronaut's Guide to Life on Earth. Colonel Hadfield's also written a children's book about facing your fears called The Darkest Dark, and a series of space thrillers set in the Cold War era. He hosts a podcast called Chris Hadfield on Energy, and his website is chrishadfield.ca. And we come down to earth, to the heart of the Italian Renaissance, on the streets of Florence, next on Travel with Rick Steves.
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0: It was the right time and the right place, Florence, Italy in 1401. That's when the decorative brass baptistry doors were dedicated at the cathedral in the center of town. And it tells us that the classical ideals of the Greek and Roman world were being reawakened in what today we call the Renaissance. To help us explore the sites connected to the greatest achievements of the Renaissance as we stroll the streets of Florence, we're joined by tour guide and art history scholar Anna Piperato. Anna's an American from Massachusetts who studied art history in Italy. Her studies awakened a love of the stories and art of this period, so she makes her home now in Tuscany. Anna, thanks for being here.
3: Thank you, Rick. Buongiorno.
0: So, what is the Renaissance?
3: Well, the Renaissance is a period of time that the word itself means rebirth, but it's a rebirth of classical culture in a very specific time and place, Florence in the 15th century.
0: So, that'd be the 1400s. And,
3: yeah.
0: And why Italy? Why Florence?
3: Well, gosh. There was something in the water, perhaps. Well, I should say the wine.
0: The wine, right.
3: Yes, but it was really a time of economic prosperity under that family that we've all heard about, the Medici. And when you have a town that's in a period of relative peace with relative economic prosperity, then you have the time to make art.
0: So you got this big banking family that has lots of money and art is cool. And they hire, I guess if you pay money for artists, you get more people becoming artists and more focus on that.
3: Yes. And then of course you get competition and competition breeds creativity.
0: Well,

0: I'll see what they unfortunately saw was struggling and taking pauses that are infinite. And Brando said, "Do me a favor, watch it." And I said, "Okay, I will." And so later I called Marlon and I said, "I saw that show. I was fine. Why?" And he said, "Don't you know?" And I said, "No." And he said, "Well, every performer has to have what I call automatic pilot. You were sitting there doing what you do and you were able to do it, maybe acting it, but whatever it was, automatic pilot will take over for you." And it did in that case.
1: How about these days, the last 10, 20 years? How's your.
0: I never had it after the time I had ECT for it. I got it again, got another dose of ECT for it, and it went like just like that.
1: So
0: Just
1: you think that really fixed it, or
0: absolutely
1: it did?
0: cured it.
1: No question in your mind that that was what.
0: No, that's what did it.
1: Yeah.
0: However it works. You lie there and they attach something to your, and you don't feel anything. My late wife was there and said, "When you came out of that room, you were a different person." So pass that on to somebody if they're locked in depression.
1: When you would look back at a show that went where you were really good versus a show where you didn't feel you were as good, what were the other factors that you think contributed?
0: I wish I knew. I really don't know.
1: Did you ever try to connect your performance to what you ate or whether you had sex, the night before?
0: Or during the show, or those were the best. No, I just don't know.
1: So that's just who you are. You're
0: You
1: just a cool
0: just
1: character.
0: hope that what you do and say isn't appalling and keep going. But I never had any technique ready for when that happened. Would have been good if I had.
1: So when I come here for advice on how to cav it sounds like it's impossible because you just are who you are. Sounds like there wasn't a lot of strategy.
0: Not strategy, no.
1: Is there anything that we haven't talked about that you'd like to?
0: The Peloponnesian War. I was so hoping that would come up.
1: Thank you so much. I admire your work. I admire you as a human, and I'm really
0: I
1: grateful.
0: love doing this with you. I don't know what it is. You've got something great.
1: It's good of you to say. As you can hear, Dick Cavett is a one of one. I'm not Cavett, and on my new show, I'm not going to try to be him, but I did learn from him. Don't lean too hard on your prep. Make it a conversation, a collaboration, not just an interview. And most of all, in order to make the show you want, you might want to make it yourself. No suits, no focus groups, no BS. So that's what we did. Our guests on Better in Person include architects, writers, CEOs, musicians, comedians, and athletes. The first few episodes are already up on the Freakonomics YouTube channel. And now we're going to play you a short audio segment from one of those episodes with the chef Hilary Sterling. She runs the acclaimed restaurant Ci Siamo in New York City. It celebrates regional Italian cooking, which is her passion. But it took Sterling a long time to get her own restaurant. We talked about what it's like to climb the restaurant ladder in New York. Here, have a listen.
2: When you start at the bottom, what were you doing the first few years?
3: Salads, fry, washing dishes sometimes.
2: Right.
3: I had a chef that likes to use every pot and made me wash them, torture me.
2: You talked about being tortured in a foreign language for a while.
3: It
2: What
3: was
2: was
3: just an
2: that?
3: Irish brogue.
2: Oh.
3: I couldn't
2: Really?
3: understand it for I was like, what? And then they like hold up this bread and they're like, go get this downstairs. And it was terrible. They made me peel onions in the basement with no ventilation.
2: Most people, I assume, would have quit.
3: It never crossed my mind. Quitting has never crossed my mind. I've never left a job because someone tortured me. I've left because it was time.
2: Fair enough, but if you could rewind the clock, or if you could remake the clock now and run restaurants differently, because everything I've ever read about restaurants in the kind of heyday of New York restaurant, modern heyday of restaurant culture, it sounds like everybody was tortured and everybody was miserable and everybody drank all the time and other things, et cetera, et cetera. And so is that how Ci Siamo is run?
3: No. Restaurants used to be like that.
2: Yeah. I mean, a lot of industries, to be fair,
3: yeah,
2: were.
3: I used to have kegs in my office on Fridays.
2: Yeah. So that's the drinking, but what about like the people being mean in the culture of coming up? Did you experience that or not so much? You just didn't care?
3: Yeah.
2: Right.
3: I mean, I think I was more, I remember like the only times that I like cried.
2: Yeah.
3: And it had nothing to do with people.
2: All right. What was it?
3: There was one time where I was my first night on Sauté at Mesa Grill. And okay. It was Labor Day Sunday night. And
2: big deal restaurant.
3: It was a big, big restaurant and big deal. And I overcooked 100 and something pork tenderloins for hours. I just kept overcooking them.
2: One at a time?
3: Like how maybe many four at a time, five at a time. I just like hammered it. And my chef at the time gave me like a two-pan pickup, which means like I had to like pick up this like scallop dish and the accompaniment to it.
2: Okay.
3: And I had two burners.
2: Okay.
3: Two burners. But it wasn't the only dish I was cooking. I was cooking pork tenderloins. And my first night like really on sauté. And Sunday nights in New York City on a holiday weekend is a busy night. And I just remember getting crushed for hours, crushed. And I called my dad from Union Square and I told him about it. And I was like, totally like, he's like, you're okay. It's okay. I mean, I held myself together and then I like totally, I mean, the walk-in's always a good place to cry in restaurants. But like, and he's like, okay. And I went back in the next day and I went to my chef and I apologized for overcooking 125.
2: Did any of them get sent back?
3: I don't remember. It was kind of like a blur. And then the next week, the schedule goes up, old school on a wall, you know, and I'm on sauté next Saturday night. I was like, oh, my God. Someone was on vacation, so they put me there. And I was like, okay. And I go to him, and I was like, are you sure? And he's like, you have 7 days to be one with the pork.
2: Oh, I like, remember that from your book. Yeah. Be one with the pork, yeah.
3: I was like, I'm gay. Like, this
2: and
3: is
2: you
3: like,
2: became one with the pork.
3: I stared at these pork tenderloins for days. Cooking them, watching them, staring at the clock, trying to figure out how long it takes to cook the pork tenderloin to perfection. It was like ancho chili rubbed. Like your hands were red at the end of the shift. Like there was like a nub bucket. It was just,
2: What's a nub bucket?
3: It was like you cut off the ends and you put it in the nub at the
2: end
3: of the shift.
2: What happens to the nubs?
3: I can't. Don't ask.
2: Are they used?
3: I mean, no. But they're used in like family meal or everyone like, we make tacos, whatever.
2: Okay.
3: And there's like, and
2: let me say, no, they're not used except for what the other people working here are going to eat later. Yeah. Okay, yeah.
3: And I spent 7 days staring at pork tenderloins. And
2: before you're on sauté again the second time? You're prepping?
3: He's like, I'm giving you
2: when
3: a chance.
2: You say staring at them, you mean you're going into the.
3: I'm putting them in the oven, I'm searing them, I'm watching what happens. So this
2: you're
3: was
2: practicing.
3: I'm practicing and I'm watching, they change. There's a moment where, like, when I, because in my head, I'm like, be one with the pork. What does that mean? Oh, my God, be one with the pork. I'm so, like literal at that time. As a cook, I'm like, yes, chef, be one with the pork. Like, and I remember there was a little clock in the kitchen. It's, like, right there. And I pulled the pork out, and it was, like, 4 minutes, check the timer. 4 minutes, 5 minutes, check the timer. And, like, twist, twist, twist. And at one point, there's a moment where they glistened. This may sound so bananas. Wow, are you sure you want to keep doing this today?
2: Okay, they're glistening at you? Do you feel like they're glistening at you or with you? Are
3: with
2: you glistening?
3: I'm glistening now, talking about it.
2: What did the glistening...
3: It meant it was ready.
2: Oh.
3: It meant it was ready. It finally showed me me to cook this mid-rare pork tenderloin.
2: So I hate to sound naive, but isn't that what like thermometers and whatnot are for? No, seriously. I mean,
3: yeah.
2: Because you're right. In the last like 30 years, I feel like cooking has become extremely regimented.
3: Yes.
2: Not just, it's exploded. Everybody wants
3: Everyone
2: to
3: can cook.
2: And I think it's fantastic personally. Mm-hmm. I don't do much because it's time consuming. If I had all day, I would love to. It's such a fun science project that you get to eat at the end.
3: Agreed.
2: But I also feel like we've been told by so many people who at least present with authority that this is the way something is done always. And if you don't, then you're making a lesser version. But the story I hear you telling is very, very different. It's like food is real. We're
3: real.
2: Yeah.
3: It's real. And you have to connect with it. You have to understand it. Because, could I have used the thermometer? Sure. But 25 years ago, that chef didn't say, hey, where's your thermometer? It wasn't even like it didn't even cross your mind.
2: Got it.
3: But no one showed me how to cook the pork.
2: Yeah.
3: Right? So like this like conversation is like, I had to learn how to do this myself.
2: Yeah.
3: And it was really, and that was a moment that the senses kind of like, I finally understood. I started to understand what cooking was.
2: I see. Okay. And what is it about you, either in your character or maybe in your someone that you admired when you were a kid. Like, what was it about you that made you want to be that, to be giving people food as you're living, not just as sustenance, not just as pleasure, but of all the things that it represents?
3: I mean, I feel like I'm a caregiver. I feel like that's what it stems from, right? Like, I take care of people. You know, I love nothing more than making my son's lunch and dinner. Like, I really enjoy setting the plate up. I enjoy all those things. I think that, like, I've always been that way. And I cook for friends in high school and, like, in college and, like, that kind of stuff. I've always enjoyed playing that role.
2: If this hadn't worked out, what do you think you'd be doing?
3: I mean, I love teaching, but that's kind of, like, how I am now. I don't think 25 years ago I would have done that.
2: You strike me as that you would have been an impatient teacher back then, because you're fast. I can see your brain and your mouth, they move, which I love. But
3: yeah, I would have been impatient. I'd be like, I don't understand why you don't understand. Like, what do you mean? Like, be one with the pork, right? Like, I don't think that chef ever understands how much that silly statement resonated with me over all these years.
2: Is he alive?
3: He is.
2: You'll send him the book?
3: I will.
1: That's it for today's show. Thanks again to Hillary Sterling and especially to Dick Cavett for these great conversations. 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
10: The president can ignore the law, the president can break the law, but the president can't change the laws.
11: Senator Tim Kaine on how Congress has voted to end the Iran war, but why they can't stop it. For Sunday, July 26, this is All Things Considered from NPR News. I'm Debbie Elliott. Ukraine's president comes to the White House this week. What can he expect from President Trump?
12: He cannot be pro-Ukrainian or even pro-Russian. He's pro-Trumpian.
11: Also, summer camp looks different with the extremes of a warming climate.
13: Climate change means, like, the areas around you are just, like, changing. It's changed my summer a lot.
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14: 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I was absolutely blown away, almost as if I've never heard her before.
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15: Live from NPR News in Washington, I'm Janine Hurst. Israel's Prime Minister Benjamin Netanyahu is heading to the U.S. tomorrow to meet with President Trump and talk about the war in Iran. There's been a pause in the last 2 days in American strikes on Iran, but Israel has indicated it's willing to join the U.S. fight if military actions escalate. NPR's Emily Fang reports.
16: Netanyahu convened a cabinet meeting before departing for the U.S., where he'll attend the funeral of the late Senator Lindsey Graham, who was staunchly pro-Israel. And then Netanyahu will meet Trump on Tuesday. Iran's military spokesperson said Tehran believes Israel is trying to push the U.S. to expand attacks on Iran. In an Israeli poll last month, more than 90% of Israelis said they believed the now-abandoned ceasefire between the U.S. and Iran favored Iranian interests. In addition,